0: Security official told me that over the past year, authorities have observed that some AI-generated health and lifestyle channels shifting their content during election period to support particular political narratives, suggesting that closer ties or even unification with China would be beneficial. But it's often difficult to determine who is ultimately behind these channels.
1: 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And that's all we have time for today. Thanks for listening, and until the next time.
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11: Here's a little story that must be told.
12: About two cool brothers that were put on hold.
11: Tried to hold us back. Forging the fame, they destroyed the crew and they killed the name.
12: They tried to step on the ego and walk on the pride. But true blue brothers stand side by side.
11: Through
12: thick and thin,
11: from beginning to end.
12: This battle we lost.
11: But the war will win.

0: Yes, indeed. Yes, indeed. You are tuned in to the Clip Show, the Shedding of Black or Light. I am Mimi the Masala, the helm tonight, and in the studio I got
1: DJ Fanatic, y'all. Here we go.
0: Here we go again.
1: Let's go. Let's go.
0: We got a little flip on the Sundays because Rico's out of town.
1: Shout out to Rico.
0: Safe
1: Peace,
0: travels.
1: My brother. Peace to all the KGNU fam, everybody. You know, big up to my man Soul Rain. Wish he could be here with us tonight.
0: Yeah,
1: I understand.
0: Had a little change in plans, but
1: yeah.
0: Shout out to Soul. Shout out to, you know, the captain, Chris Nathan, probably celebrating the Broncos win today.
1: Yeah, man, I went to the game, so I'm sure he was. He's sure he was pretty happy and, you know, glad. I ain't gonna say I was glad they won, but I'm glad Chris Nathan would be happy.
0: So. Yeah, I was watching the game and we came back at the end. I didn't expect that, how they were playing. So
1: yeah, it was a good game. I just wish my Bears would have won, but hey, you know, it is what it is. Hopefully, you know, Caleb will be all right. So
0: he'll be all right.
1: Yeah. Hey, look, big up to all my family out there, all my Southside family. You know, my cousin plays for Buddy Guy. He's been playing for Buddy Guy for, I think, about 15 years or so, my aunt said. So I had some family members come out, and it was good to see some of my family members.
0: Oh, that's cool.
1: Yeah, man, I encouraged a couple of my cousins who are artists as well to give me some music, but they failed to get it to me this Sunday, so I'm going to try to keep on them and see if they want their music played on the air, man, since they have a platform.
0: So we got a platform. All you got to do is just send it to us.
1: Absolutely, absolutely. So I tried to do it, but they have yet to get it to me. Shout out to my sister Toy, who's checking in, listening. Shout out to my cousin Silk, as always.
0: He's
1: listening in. All my friends and my family. You know, big up to the whole KGNU family. Hey, but real quick, shout out to DJ Notch too, man. He's making me some custom slip mats.
0: Oh, nice. That's
1: good. That I'm waiting on, and I just reached out to him. So big up to Notch.
0: Notch Inc.
1: And Notch Inc. Did you catch that, y'all? Notch Inc. Okay, better believe it. Dope dude. Also, one more real quick thing. If any DJ out there is looking for a brand new set of Rain 12s, hey man, look, I'm trying to get rid of them. Brand new in a box. At The Real DJ Fanatic on Instagram. Hit me up. I ship worldwide, too.
0: He's trying to upgrade his gear.
1: Yeah, man. Hey, look.
0: What are you looking for?
1: Okay.
0: What are you rubbing your hands for?
1: Listen, man. You see it, too, boy. I'm definitely trying to get me another set of turntables. That's what I started out on. So I'm a big turntable fan. So definitely looking at some new equipment. But I want to get rid of these first. So I ain't got a bunch of... I got, like, three sets of turntables and a set of Rain 12. So I'm trying not to, like, be a hoarder.
0: Just share the wealth.
1: Hey, look, brand new set of Rain 12s, MK2s. Hit me up, DJ Fanatic.
0: All right, so we're gonna put Fanatic in first. Just makes it easier for my transition. So
1: there you go.
0: The boards solo, but I'm gonna put him to work.
1: Let's have some fun.
0: So shout out to all Clips fam. Would say Fanatic, but he's here. Shout out Fanatic. Buddha Shenron, Variable, Deep Rock Dave, Conzarelli, Jube, Mr. Groove, all the fans. We'll catch you guys on the other side. Peace.
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I've been to Buggy Lane. I've been to Buggy Lane. I've been to all it glitters. Buggy Lane. I've been to Buggy Lane. I've been to Buggy Lane.

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0: 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Fanatics just getting off the deck, me and Masala at the helm.
1: Yes, indeed. Here we go. Shout out to all my people.
0: You sharpen your pencil?
1: Hey, yeah.
0: You're number two over there.
1: Hey, you know, I like you. I have to get something.
0: That's like as many pens are in the world. Like, how often do you actually find a pencil?
1: I know, right? Man, I grabbed the closest thing that was there.
0: I was like, how'd you find a number two?
1: Yeah, I had to make an adjustment to my set. All right, here we go. Let me run this back real quick. I love this edit. I just can't remember if it's a Gymshark edit or if this is a Boca 45 edit.
0: I want to say it's Gymshark, but okay. I don't know 100%.
1: I think it is a Gymshark edit. Shout out to Gymshark, one of the dopest DJs to do it, especially in the remix game. So, Never Been to California, that's the instrumental. My time slipped away from me because I wanted to blend it with this other dope track. I'm not going to say the name because I played it in the next set.
0: Stay tuned.
1: Yeah. So, before that, it was Epic and Marquise Murray edit. I Love Music. Shout out to my sister Toy. Love you to pieces, sis. She was chiming in as I was DJing. So shout out to my sister Toy. Before that, I played a Sly Brooklyn edit. I just did the instrumental. You know how like you get going and you get excited and you know you're like feeling it? Boy, I'm telling
0: never,
1: you.
0: Never, I've never had that.
1: Yeah, I'm sure you probably never felt that, Mimi. Many times you've been in the zone. I'm sitting there fanning myself at home listening to y'all. But I got in the zone, so I kind of played a song out of order. But I kind of messed that one up. But that's all right. Sly Brooklyn Dodgers, blended with Paradise by Sade. Before that, it was Focus by Def Squad featuring DJ Quick and Exhibit. Then before that, it was a Naughty mix, All Eyes on Loving, or All Eyes on Loving.
0: Sounds naughty.
1: Yeah. Before that, it was Joy Crooks, Poison, It's Yours blend, or It's Yours edit. Before that, I played Third Bass, Product of the Environment. That goes out to my sister as I told her I would throw that in because we was talking about something that happened in the hood. But before that, I played Words of Wisdom by Third Bass. Before that, I played a Moore edit, 45 LQ, Beastie Boys. I got that on 45, so I just kind of converted it from a 45 to, or 7-inch record to MP3. Yeah.
0: And then before, you need to do that, so.
1: Yeah, man. And then before that, I played I Got It Made by, that's a DJ Bacon edit. Special Ed, I Got It Made. Before that, it was Either Way It's a Struggle by Biggie. Before that, I played Lottie Dottie by Slick Rick. That's a Wally Puma edit. Shout out to Wally Puma. Then I played a Beat Miners joint featuring, I can't read my handwriting, sounds nice. Anyway, it's called Something. And then I started my set off with
0: it's like you made that up. It's called Something. So yeah, nice song.
1: Yeah, no, that's the name of the song. It was a B minor joint called Something. Yeah, Taj and I forget her name right now. Anyway, you know, I'm still in that zone. Plus, besides, I had an energy drink before I got up here. Mm-hmm. And then I started my set off with MC Shan and Coogee Rap, P-Nile. Yeah, so,
0: and that's when your jitters started. Yeah,
1: man, I'm telling you, man. The Bears would have won today. I would have been real. I wouldn't even need that energy drink if the Bears would have won.
0: I hear
1: today.
0: That.
1: It's all right, though. I'm still Southside for life.
0: Yeah.
1: So
0: you hype yourself up.
1: Yeah.
0: All right. Well, I don't have a lot to say.
1: Okay. Here we go. Mimi in the mix.
0: Yeah. I did clean a couple of the High Road tracks off their new album, All Said and Done.
1: Oh, nice.
0: So yeah. I got a couple of those tonight.
1: Please do.
0: There's something else I got to, and I forgot what it was. I guess when I start going through my playlist, I'll figure it out. But I cleaned
1: Rock Him?
0: No, I did have that one, but I'll try to get that in my in my mix.
1: I'm going to drop some. In the next set.
0: There was a couple other stuff I cleaned, but yeah, I got some new High Road coming for you.
1: Nice.
0: I know me and Buddha Shinran were talking about that last week.
1: Mm-hmm. Yeah. It's a lot of good music coming our way.
0: All the hard hitters, like old school cats
1: That's
0: coming
1: it.
0: Back.
1: Heavy hitters, man. Let's go. Let's bring that old school. You know, I was listening to, who was it? Inspector Deck on Drink Champs. And he was talking about the music. He was talking about, you know, wanting to get back to that music. And I know there's a lot of different albums coming out and people starting to gravitate back towards that era. And that's like whenever I do my sets up here, you guys bless me with the opportunity to do a set. I just try to keep that era alive. Nothing wrong with the new era. Like, I like Nims. Nims is like...
0: Yeah.
1: But, man, the clean a Nims track...
0: We got the software to do it now. We'll see how
1: it is. We do, but I'd be sitting there every few seconds hitting the button. But there's a lot of good music, man. I'm waiting on my cousins and them. Shout out to my cousin Greg, my cousin Devin. You know, shout out to them. I know they're going to get the music to me soon so I could bless them with the opportunity for the rest of the world to hear what they got going on.
0: Yeah.
1: So, yeah.
0: That was nice.
1: Yeah. So, yep. Shout out to my family.
0: Cool. Definitely. Shout out Clips fam, KGNU fam. Hopefully we'll move soon.
1: Yeah. Hey, man, it's like a skeleton in here. I mean, I'm looking at the shelves behind you. There's nothing on
0: no,
1: it.
0: No, like, it was, like, funny because, like, I ran to the restroom while you were, like, playing. And I actually got, like, spooked a little bit because it just felt kind of eerie out there.
1: Hey, listen, if you see Jason, you better run back in here. Okay? If you see
0: Daddy,
1: a mask, don't worry about it. Hey, I told you we protected by Viper. Yeah, stand back. We're protected by Viper. Shout out to my cousin Brian, my cousin Shorty, you know, all my family, my cousin Rick, all my family, man. Big up to everybody. So, shout out to DJ Dion. What up, baby?
0: Yeah. All right. I'm putting myself to work. We'll catch you guys on the other side.
1: Here we go.
0: Peace.

0: 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You mean the mixologist getting off the decks?
1: Yes, dope set.
0: The fanatic in the studio.
1: Yes, I am still here, still with it. Shout out to my man Soul Rain. Wish you was here, brother, but I wish you all peace and love.
0: Yeah, we'll get another one with us again.
1: Too. Oh yeah, oh yeah.
0: That was something. Yeah. Life happens.
1: Exactly.
0: Life happens.
1: Exactly.
0: At least he's not a dog in a hoodie with a blanket.
1: Oh, dang. Shout out to Buddha Shenron. Big up to Buddha Shenron. That's my guy right there.
0: All right. So I'm going to go in reverse. Right now you're listening to instrumental. It's called Sick. This is a Buddha brand beat. This is a production from them. I played all of that original flavor off the new Hyro. I can't read my hand. The way that it be hieroglyphics. That's all said and done. Album that just came out, and then I messed up my order. I'm sure that because I bounced around a lot.
1: No, I get it.
0: I'm like, oh, okay. So then before that, I played Not Really, Internal Cosmic. Before that, I played Chalkboard, Casual Suspects.
1: Yes.
0: Before that, I played Price Cipher, Sunrise Cipher 2, okay. Lightheaded.
1: Yeah.
0: I played Freak It, Dos Effects.
1: Dos Effects. That was smooth too. I like that blend.
0: Oh, thank you. Before that I played Pain I Feel, Blase Blase.
1: One of my favorite tracks.
0: You're like, are you Dos? Like,
1: yeah. Hey man, it's one of my favorites too. You was on fire.
0: Before that I played Eyes Wide Shut. That's also off the new Hyro.
1: Yes.
0: Hieroglyphics. Check the Vibe. So that was Dred Scott featuring Guru, rest in peace.
1: That was dope, rest in peace, Guru.
0: Before that, I played So What, the Jig Masters.
1: Yes.
0: It Ain't Easy, Funky DL.
1: Funky DL.
0: Before that, I played Grand Groove, Intelligent Hoodlum.
1: Nice.
0: I Lost in Thought, Funk Dubious on that track. I played Status, Godfather Don.
1: Nice.
0: Hit to the Game.
1: Hit to the Game, yep.
0: Lord Finesse.
1: Lord Finesse.
0: Before that, I played The Coffee Table. That was instrumental by Damu the Fudge Monk.
1: Yep.
0: And then I started off my set as The Return. That was Q-Tip, MC Light, yep. And featuring Mos Def on that.
1: That was pretty
0: they,
1: dope.
0: Like, they reissued that one, so they they did like a little remix, and then they released the video.
1: Yeah.
0: But I was like, ooh.
1: See,
0: MC Light, and I'm just like,
1: hey. Yeah, I mean, MC Light, I'm telling you, boy, me and my cousin wanted to marry her. Me and my cousin Mo, rest in peace, my cousin Mo. We wanted to marry her when we was kids, I'm telling you.
0: So. I mean, I'll marry her.
1: Hey, yo, bing bong. Hey, let me do something real quick, because a couple of months ago, or last month, DJ Ways Out had a set, the vinyl reset. And man, I was able to go out there with him and rock it with him. And,
0: oh yeah, that's right.
1: Yeah, man, I don't want to miss this opportunity to say how dope he is and how dope it was to be able to spend with him and Mythic. I'm sorry, him and Mythic. It was really really dope to be able to get out there with them and do an all 45 set, which was, you know, it's always fun for me to break out the donuts, man. So shout out to him.
0: Yeah.
1: Shout out to a dope dude. I follow him on social media. You know, I kind of watch him get down, and he's pretty dope. It's a Jungle Gym out of New York. So Jungle Gym NYC, pretty dope dude, man. He shares so much music, and big up to him. But yeah, shout out to Mythic and DJ Ways Out for blessing me with the opportunity to get down with them cats.
0: Yeah, those are the homies over
1: yeah,
0: there.
1: Yeah, absolutely. So it was cool. So big up to them.
0: Yeah, I wanted to make it out to that, but you know, like,
1: yeah. Hey man, look, life.
0: Yeah, so I didn't get to it last week, but shout out to BJ for that hip hop summit. It was
1: yeah,
0: a good,
1: and
0: good
1: I wish I could have got
0: man.
1: Out there to check you out, man. I heard you got down, so you know, as always, I ain't surprised. I just wish I could have been there to witness it. So you know, so I see how you get down in here. And you know, we done DJed together, you know, once before. So, you know, well, many times before, but like out off the radio. So it's always cool and it's always fun.
0: I was like, it's pretty much the same. It's just we have witnesses.
1: Right, yeah, real. Like, oh my God, there's Mimi.
0: There's a size difference.
1: That's right. Big up to my man DJ Dion, man. Shout out to my man DJ Dion. Welcome home, Pops. hey, look, his pops just came back in town, so I'm sure we're going to get some ciphers in on the turntables. So.
0: Oh, that sounds fun.
1: Yeah, yeah, so big up to them, so. Yeah. But I guess this next set, we're just gonna get down.
0: Yeah, so, we'll just do the same thing that me and Sol Rain did last time.
1: Absolutely.
0: We'll just go every 2-3 tracks, something.
1: Sounds good.
0: We're going to wing it. We're just going to fill this break how we do.
1: We're going to wing it. Bing, bong. We'll see how it goes. Either way it goes, it's going to be fun.
0: Yeah, we're going to have some fun for y'all.
1: Shout out to The Variable. Shout out to D5, man. Y'all kind of miss seeing D5 up here, man. Shout out to D-Rock Dave, Jube, my man, Cons.
0: Yeah, hey, man. I seen Cons at a hip-hop summit.
1: That's an ill dude, man. I'm telling you, man. I big up to Cons, man, because he really, really supports the local artists.
0: And, oh, yeah.
1: I'm going to try to link my cousin them up with him. And, local, they're here, but, you know, we're all from Chicago. So, yeah. But I'm still going to try to link them up with them, because if they're doing shows, my cousin them, you know, hopefully can get out there and jump in with them. But shout out to Cons, man.
0: Because he's got that freight heavy radio.
1: That's what I'm saying, man. That's an ill dude.
0: I guess he was airing my set like at the hip hop summit. He's like, "Oh, you're gonna be live," and I'm like, "Oh, okay."
1: Hey, man, listen, KGNU supports his family, so hey, family's family. So
0: famous fam.
1: All right, well, what do you think?
0: I think let's just see what happens. Let's just see. We're gonna see what happens.
1: All right, keep your fingers crossed, people. Here we go. All
0: right, I'm gonna play Eclipse. In the mix for you. Literally, in the mix for you.
1: Yeah. On the go, on the fly.
0: All right, catch y'all on the other side.
1: Peace.

0: back and relax to the dopest boom bap. DJ Fanatic is on the ones and twos.
1: You've done so much, I'm going to give you all I've got, everything I've got. I wouldn't give it to anybody else. I saved it for you. Because I want you to have it. Every one of them. You know what it is? I'm going to be your mayor for the next 20 years.

The National Weather Service in Denver has issued a severe thunderstorm warning for northwestern Elbert County, east central Douglas County in northeastern Colorado until 10:30 p.m. At 9:52 p.m. Mountain Daylight Time, a severe thunderstorm was located over Ponderosa Park, or 29 miles southeast of Denver, moving east at 25 miles an hour. Hazard, 60 miles an hour wind gusts and half-dollar size hail. Source, public reported half-dollar size hail at 9:46 p.m. near Ponderosa Park. Impact, hail damage to vehicles is expected. Expect wind damage to roofs, siding, and trees. Locations impacted include Eastern Parker, Elizabeth, Kiowa, Ponderosa Park, and the Pinery. Seek shelter inside a well-built structure and stay away from windows. The storm is capable of producing damaging winds and has produced large hail.

0: 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We're wrapping up Eclipse. So me and Fnatic just kind of went back to back.
1: Yes, indeed.
0: As we do.
1: A lot of fun.
0: So don't really have a playlist because we were moving too fast. But...
1: jumping in and out. Hope y'all enjoyed it.
0: We enjoyed it. I enjoyed it.
1: I sure do. Man, we can go all night if y'all let us.
0: Yeah.
1: I know I would.
0: I was like, I got hype. I was like, are you ready? I'm like, yeah, let me in.
1: Yeah, she's in there jumping around. Oh, yeah. What are we going to do now, Spike? Let's go, Spike. Let's go. Yeah. Hey, man, I really wish Soul could have been here, you know, but shout out to my man Soul Rain. Thank you for, you know, just being you, man. And peace to everybody that tuned in, man. My sister Toy, I love you to pieces. You know, all my family, you know. Appreciate y'all for letting us get up here and do it, man. I know I'm truly grateful every chance I get to get up here with y'all.
0: Yeah.
1: I love it.
0: I'm grateful for having you, too.
1: I love it.
0: All right. So we're wrapping up. We'll catch y'all next week. We got Blood Pressure, the Piles coming up next. Catch y'all next week.
1: Peace, y'all. Peace.

Greetings, KGNU. Shouts out to all the Boulder family, all the Eclipse crew. Enough love out to Mimi and the whole family. Welcome to Dub Palace. I'm your host, Blood Pressure. And from now till midnight, it's all about dub. Dub, dub, dub, and more dub. Putting some dub in your Sunday. Just like we do each and every Sunday, 10 p.m. to 12. Getting things started with the Rhythm Twins, Mafia and Fluxy. Track's entitled African Flute.

National Weather Service in Denver has issued a severe thunderstorm warning for southwestern Weld County in northeastern Colorado until 11:00 p.m. At 10:09 p.m. Mountain Daylight Time, a severe thunderstorm was located 5 miles south of Gilchrist, or 14 miles south of Greeley, moving east at 25 miles an hour. Hazard, 60 miles an hour wind gusts and half-dollar size hail. Source, radar indicated. Impact, hail damage to vehicles is expected. Expect wind damage to roofs, siding, and trees. Locations impacted include Platteville, Hudson, Keensburg, Gilchrist, Milton Reservoir, Prospect Valley, Rogan, Peckham, and Fort Street Brain. Seek shelter inside a well-built structure and stay away from windows. The storm is capable of producing damaging winds and large hail.

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1: Over the mountain, over the land, over the sea.
0: Over the mountains, over the land, over the sea, says Dub Dynasty. Featuring Prince David, Alpha Steppa, and Alpha and Omega. Together in combination to bring you the track Let There Be Light. Flip the record over and you get this one right here, Let There Be Dub. We also heard from Brother Culture with a track entitled Protection. African Dub by Mafia and Fluxy. And this one right here by M. Ital. Dub Dynasty said, Let There Be Jah Light. Next track right here inside the palace is Jah Light. I didn't make this up. It just happened naturally. The playlist builds itself. I'm just the instrument.

spiritual energy and creation come from fire. Read a lot of things that nobody can teach you. Yourself teach you more than what people teach you. So you must always meditate. Find yourself in a secret place. Call upon the Almighty. Pray. Sing redemption song. And shout for joy, happiness, peace, prosperity. And when you do all these things, the whole universe come and defend you. And anything you want, the universe can do. You don't even have any up too far or your hand too far. You see, now we are the children of the Most High. And you create us for a purpose.

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It's an SCFD free admission day at Wings Over the Rockies Air and Space Museum in Englewood starting at 10 this morning. The Festival del Sol will be at the Colorado Chautauqua in Boulder today starting at noon. Balance, A Perimenopause Journey, Episode 2 of 4, starts in Denver at 7 Monday night. A Silent Walk of Peace will take place Monday night at 7 in Boulder. Peace and Conflict, Citizens Edition, book launch will be at the Boulder Bookstore at 6:30 Tuesday evening. Mountain Film One Tour, Boulder, starts at 7:30 Tuesday evening. Detailed information on these events and others, plus how to submit your own event, is available when you click the calendars link at kgnu.org.

some dub from Santander, Spain. Never even heard of that place, Santander. Well, that's where Irregular Roots comes from. Their latest single, This Is Twice. Flip it over and you get this one right here. This is Dub. Once again, all courtesy of Irregular Roots. It's an A-Lone Music production. We just heard from Roommate. Roommate's latest called Zodiac. Coral Fire and King Alpha teaming up for Lion Can't Tame.

fresh new dubs from Vivian Jones and Ashanti Sila.

It's the latest single from Vivian Jones and Ashanti Sila. Track entitled Power. Charles Flatt in there with the vocalist named Mike Anaya. Track entitled As Long As You Love Me. Harris Pilton checking into the palace with the Agrotone dub. Cheshire Cat alongside Ashtek and Gowdy with a track entitled Beat the Drum, and that happens to be the Vibronix remix. And if you were lucky enough to see Vibronix and McPullish when they were in town, man, do know that it was a great show. Big up the Pomegranate Hi-Fi, Groove Thief, and the whole family. It was crucial. Steve Vibronix, all the way from England. And man, when I say that man knows how to DJ, man, holy Christmas. He did some things that, man, is, you gotta just see Vibronix. You know, it's a Vibronix vibe. Anyway, that's his remix of a track called Beat the Drum. And we started to set off with the Revolution. Tad's Roots Band. Inside another edition of the Dub Palace, I'm your host, Blood Pressure. Bigging up everybody who's just tuning in. We're here till midnight before we turn it over to Sleepless Nights. It's all about dub, dub, dub, dub, and more dub. Just like it is each and every Sunday, 10 p.m. to 12. We call it Dub Palace.

Sounds like something good to drink. It's called a coconut split. Maybe it's an ice cream sundae. All I know is that it's putting some dub in your sundae right now with coconut dub. All courtesy of the Roots organization, A Dub Ta and Black Oak Roots All Stars. Once again, the coconut dub. Right here inside the palace. Yeah, man, big new single called Coconut Split. Makes me want to have an ice cream sundae right now, man. Dang. We had Rastaharai here again. This time I selected a track called Boom Shakalat. Something like that. Boom Shakalata. Anyway, yeah, another Rastaharai selection. A new 2026 extended version by the Hempolyx of Sirius. And some serious dub. Featuring Daniel Collier, Helmsley Morris. And the horn dub too. That's the Hempolyx with Sirius. And we started things off with Omega Nebula and No Ice Cream Sound. What do you mean no ice cream? And no coconut split for them then. More for me. Anyway, their track's called Bigger Than Division. Featuring J-Man. We got like 34 more minutes. 34 more minutes left for dubs. Right here inside the palace, I'm your host, Blood Pressure. Send enough love out to everybody who's tuning in all over the globe. Everybody listening throughout Colorado. Whether you're in your car or you're at work. At home chilling. Whatever you're doing, I'm glad you're doing it with me. Right here on KGNU.

0: sounds from Javersion. Wrapping things up inside another edition of Dub Palace. Bigging up everybody who's been tuning in for the last 2 hours. I've been your host, Blood Pressure. Bigging up Sinky Beats right about now. Last and final one. We just heard from Javersion and the track entitled Guileless. It was a Dub Fact remix of Simma, Daddy Cookies, and Dub Fact. Big track entitled Burn. The Fat Dread Rhythm Band. Dread Squad and Fat Frog with the Dub Part 1. Marcus I meets A Dub Tie with the Ratty Dub. And it was Ja Wobble and Tian getting things started in the last and final set of the evening with Flying. So again, it's been my distinct pleasure to bring you 2 hours of dub right here inside another edition of Dub Palace on KGNU. I've been your host, Blood Pressure. I will return on Wednesday for the reggae show that's good for your health. We call that one Reggae Transfusion. Next Wednesday at 10. Till then, KGNU.
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Abokimone, Jumba Sanue, Banamola.

notice National Weather Service all hazards weather radio, broadcasting from elsewhere, Virginia. The following information is for Virginia's northern neck, including the central Chesapeake Bay and adjacent coastal waters. The weather synopsis. A frontal boundary will remain strong across the Carolinas early today before dissipating tonight into early Wednesday. Isolated showers and thunderstorms until midnight. The wind was southeast at 10 knots. Air temperature was 79. Rapid and light. Winds swirling 11 knots. All weekend swirl high.

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Okay, I'm going to tell you what your moon, your Venus, your Neptune's in. Your moon in Capricorn. You want that money, and if a woman got enough money, you'll marry her. Your Venus in Aries. You highly intelligent, brilliant, very smart. And you like women that are superstars. Women that are very good at something. Okay, Neptune's in Scorpio. 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And sex is your business. You're supposed to get paid. Now, if these women want something for free, you send them to welfare. You ain't giving out no cheese, butter, and food stamps at your house. First of all, you belong to the positive or executive group. That means you're going to be a vice president corporation. Own your own business and something special. Now, people, you're going to be famous. The people who got your chart, it's Lincoln, Abraham Lincoln, the president. Thomas Edison got your chart. 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Because the genius don't come in until you're able for both of those personalities into one. If not, one side say one thing, the other side does another. 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

KGNU's Denver studio. Coming up on our program, first, Coloradans continue to fight back against the state's new immigration detention facility in Hudson, but their efforts are not being welcomed by Hudson's town council. And then, how women in the Western Slope are creatively enduring a nationwide shortage of estrogen patches. And ending our show, a new Modus Theater production deals with caretaking, grief, and existence with dementia. Stay tuned, because at 8:30 we hear the Hightower Lowdown with Jim Hightower, and then a public affair. It's good old CU. At 8:35, KGNU's show highlighting accountability in academia. Joining host Joe Uhas is teaching professor David Paradis, current chair of the Boulder Faculty Assembly in the CU system. They discuss sustainability in CU Boulder's curriculum and attempts to make generative AI more sustainable in the classroom. At 9 o'clock, it's the Regional Roundup, featuring news of the week from the Rocky Mountain community radio stations all across our region. And that's all ahead. But first, these local and regional headlines for today, September 21st of 2026. The Federal Emergency Management Agency denied Colorado's request for two different pots of disaster relief funds. Earlier this month, FEMA gave Colorado money for debris removal and repairs to public infrastructure after damage done by the Aspen Acres and Gold Mountain wildfires this summer. Colorado was denied its request for individual assistance and hazard mitigation grant funding. That funding would have helped individuals and families recover funds related to their damaged homes, cover trauma, mental health visits, access disaster unemployment assistance, and disaster legal services. Governor Jared Polis says the state government is evaluating options going forward after being denied this funding. The Denver Post says it's unclear what the state would have received had Colorado won that money. Officials are documenting the damage and determining what it'll cost to rebuild after both fires. State Representative Brandi Bradley is suing Colorado's House Workplace Harassment Committee after it determined she violated legislative workplace policies. Bradley says the House Workplace Harassment Committee recommended removing her from all but one of the committees she was assigned after reviewing complaints against her this week. The confidential complaints included sexual harassment, gender harassment, and retaliation. She claims she will also not be assigned a legislative aide and has to apologize for sharing comments deemed harassing. Bradley is now suing the committee made of fellow lawmakers. She says she wasn't afforded due process, and the complaints against her were retaliation for filing her own previous complaint against a different colleague. Bradley is running for re-election in Douglas County and has served 4 years. Private security guards have been sent to the post office mail sorting facility in Denver in what the U.S. Postal Service is calling an effort to improve security. Private security has also been sent to mail sorting facilities at other key mail sorting facilities nationwide. The security guards are both armed and unarmed. The increased security comes just as Colorado is about to send out mail-in ballots to millions of voters, but a top postal official said the move is unrelated to that or any other current event. The United States Supreme Court last week blocked a Trump administration effort to put new restrictions on mail voting. State Attorney General Phil Weiser said he hoped the additional security is meant to protect the mail. But he also said, quote, "We must continue to be on the lookout for any election mischief," end quote. The private security increase also comes as the Postal Service readies new automation and sorting machines. The machines are unpopular with Postal Workers Union because they are likely to eliminate jobs in Denver. Colorado is facing another budget deficit in the next fiscal year. And that's according to economic forecasts from the Legislative Council staff and the governor's office, which project a deficit exceeding $1 billion. Medicaid costs are a primary factor in the projected shortfall. The bleak forecast was delivered to the state legislature on Friday. Budget shortfalls of $1 billion or more in 2025 and 2026 forced numerous cuts to government services and social programs. The next fiscal year begins in July of 2027. In November, Governor Jared Polis will present a budget proposal based on these new forecasts.
lawmakers will convene in January and will have to approve a balanced budget by next spring. Boulder County is launching a program to improve safety for kids traveling to and from school. The initiative will look at which county area schools have the biggest safety needs by examining demographic information and crash data. After examining available data and community commentary, the county will create an action plan for schools. Items on plans could include new crosswalks, bike lanes, school bus stops, crossing guards, and new pickup drop-off times for parents. The county is accepting public feedback to its Safe Streets program through an online survey. You can find that survey at boco.org/safestreetsforstudentssurvey. And in today's weather, sunny with calm winds in the midday. High temperatures of 71 degrees in Boulder, 76 in Denver, 73 in Fort Collins, and 58 in Nederland. The time is 8:12. 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

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This is the Morning Magazine for Monday, September 21st of 2026. I'm Jack Armstrong, and

0: And you're listening to The Morning Magazine here on KGNU Community Radio. I'm Jack Armstrong in KGNU's Denver studio. We turn first to Hudson, where protesters have been showing up to town governance meetings for several months in an attempt to block the new ICE detention facility that's being opened there. KGNU's Abby O'Brien reports.
1: A few months ago, the private prison company Geo Group announced that they'd be turning a dormant prison building about 30 miles northeast of Denver into their newest immigration detention center. Since then, demonstrators from around the area have been showing up to town council meetings in the small town of Hudson, Colorado, to protest the detention center and pressure the town government to do whatever it can to slow or stop it. Here's a guy named Victor Meras addressing the crowd gathered outside before the most recent meeting.
2: I know some of you are probably a little tired of coming out. You're tired of probably seeing some action, tired of being ignored, tired of not seeing the people in that building over there try to engage with us.
1: He said he's tired of the Hudson Town Council not engaging with the protesters. It's been like this ever since the announcement about the prison. People have been showing up to ask the council to do something, or at least take a stand against ICE's cruelty by saying that they want to do what they can to prevent it, but it hasn't worked.
3: They very clearly support this, but they are afraid to actually put that statement out and put their names on it.
1: This is one of the demonstrators. His name is Ryan, and he's from Fort Collins.
3: So they've just been kicking around, acting like they have no control over it, like it's out of their hands, when they very clearly do.
1: While the official stance of the town government is that it does not have the authority to approve or deny federal use of this private facility, Ryan and others feel that the council is turning a blind eye to huge potential problems the facility could cause for the town.
3: They don't control the property directly, but they do control the application of their zoning code, their land use code.
1: Here's G, another one of the regular protesters. He's also from Fort Collins, and he also doesn't want to be identified by his full name.
4: The town council will not bring it up even to be put on their agenda. They've put out one or two statements that say, we really don't know anything, and we're telling you the truth, and there's nothing we can do.
1: Here's Victor Meras again.
5: In a way, this is what Trump is manufacturing and what he's really taking advantage of, right, is the private sector not having as many regulations, not having as much, and just having all the freedom to do essentially what they want until they get sued.
1: But what could the council do, assuming they wanted to enforce some kind of regulation on the facility? Well, a group of plaintiffs, including a Denver-based nonprofit, a citizen from a neighboring town near the facility, and three Hudson residents, is suing the city over what essentially boils down to zoning permits. The land use code doesn't permit a correctional facility there, and the former one was operating on a conditional use permit that's now expired. There are also major concerns about the facility's strain on water and emergency services. But the main frustration is just that the town seems to be laying out the doormat for the federal government instead of looking to the community for guidance.
4: They're running this all behind the scenes with no one else's voice at the table. They're saying, we don't know anything, we don't know anything, we don't know anything. We don't know about water. However, we're making this big water treatment plant improvement.
1: Here's Ryan again.
3: I definitely feel like there should be a lot of pressure. Like, the lawsuit shouldn't have been necessary. We should not have gotten, we were very clear from the beginning, we wanted to be working with the town, not suing them, and we still say that. And if the town council would just acknowledge and do the right thing, there would be no need for a lawsuit. We'd be happy to. And Towards Justice, I know, has expressed the same thing, that they would have been happy to provide legal advice and help them on the other side, helping them withstand any legal challenges from the facility owners.
1: Towards Justice is a Denver-based nonprofit law firm which specializes in representing immigrants, international workers, and other low-wage workers. They're one of a growing number of progressive organizations who have gotten involved in the fight against the new facility, including the Colorado Immigrant Rights Coalition and a coalition called No Concentration Camps Colorado.
3: We had been asking council for months before to just have a meeting with Towards Justice, just to talk over, and they've absolutely refused to even talk to them.
1: For now, it's still a matter of citizens fighting with the town of Hudson to move the needle, even though they'd prefer the conversation to be about how the town of Hudson can fight back against the federal immigration machine.
4: I feel that if we are 100% successful here and, like, Hudson really puts in the fight, go through legislation, Hyatt says, no, we're not going to do this anymore. You guys are costing me too much money. They'll pop it up somewhere else. It'll be like whack-a-mole. I really hope that my efforts are seven generational long, in which I am putting some pull on this arc of justice and it's going to land in the right spot. Do I think in the immediate future I can see a dramatic change? I try to stay optimistic and say yes. I fear that it's fighting a giant tidal wave.
1: Thanks to KGNU reporters Don Davis and Lyra Stone for the audio you just heard. There's plenty more to get into with this story, particularly the matter of how residents of the town of Hudson itself, not just its neighbors, are getting involved. We'll hear a longer report on that later this week on A Public Affair. For KGNU, I'm Abby O'Brien.
0: This is the Morning Magazine on KGNU Community Radio. I'm Jack Armstrong. During menopause, many women use estrogen patches to ease symptoms like hot flashes, night sweats, and brain fog. But with a nationwide shortage, women have to get creative, using other brands or types of estrogen that don't work as well for them. For Rocky Mountain Community Radio, Aspen Public Radio's Hannah Weaver reports on how some women on Colorado's western slope are adapting.
6: 42-year-old Haley Harris has a whole lineup of medications to help with her menopause symptoms.
7: So this is an estrogen applicator if you're struggling to get estrogen.
6: She's going through surgical menopause. It started after doctors removed her second ovary last December to relieve chronic pain. Taking estrogen has helped keep menopause symptoms like severe migraines at bay. But it took Harris a while to find a form of estrogen that works for her. After trying creams and gels, she eventually landed on patches.
7: This is a 0.1. And you open it up, take it out, and then it has this adhesive back on it.
6: She just switched to a bigger and stronger patch than she's used to because her preferred size was out of stock. The last time she tried this kind, she got such intense migraines that she couldn't function. But so far this time, it hasn't been quite as bad.
7: Now I'm kind of stuck with, for an entire month, this one patch that gives me these rashes and isn't sticking very well. But at least I have a patch, because some people don't have any patches at all.
6: Estrogen patches have long been a popular form of hormone replacement therapy for menopausal women and transgender women seeking gender-affirming care. Mary Glode is a gynecologist at Grand River Health in Rifle and prescribes patches often.
8: It's the most common, and it's the one that we've used for years.
6: She says medical research on the treatment safety has flip-flopped over the decades. But recent studies have reaffirmed the benefits, countering old research that said it was too risky.
8: So hormones went from being good, good, good, good, good to bad, bad, bad, bad, bad. And so really a whole generation of women did not use hormone replacement therapy.
6: In February, the FDA lifted a warning it had placed on estrogen patches. When demand for the patches then skyrocketed, manufacturers couldn't keep up, and many pharmacies weren't able to fill prescriptions. At Downtown Drug in Glenwood Springs, Jason Gottsinger is filling prescription bottles with pills.
9: Thank you, Jason.
6: He's the owner and lead pharmacist there. Each day, the first thing he does is head over to the computer to buy more estrogen patches.
10: So we just log right into their website.
6: As an independent pharmacy, Gottsinger isn't locked into buying from just one drug wholesaler. He can shop around to see where products are available all over the country. Today, he clicks through inventory from seven different estrogen patch distributors.
10: So it looks like we're kind of stocked up across the board. Which is good, and we'll just continue to try to hold these amounts.
6: Because of this freedom, Gottsinger says he's fared better than corporate pharmacies. Many of them, he says, are contracted to only purchase from one wholesaler.
10: When I was a corporate pharmacist, it was kind of like I push a button and kind of hope for the best.
6: But not all women have access to these independent pharmacies, so they're getting resourceful. Some local patients are switching to other estrogen products, like gels, that don't work as well for them. Others are paying out of pocket from mail order pharmacies in Canada. And some, like Harris, have had to cut up or mix and match patches just to get the right dose. She also keeps a backup of old prescriptions, just in case.
7: We're going to do our best, but like we all need to show up and be creative. You as the patient, the doctor, the pharmacist, like we all have to do this.
6: For Harris, working closely with pharmacists like Gottsinger has made them a crucial part of her care team. Gottsinger says at Downtown Drug, that's intentional.
10: We at the pharmacy see patients 12 times or more a year, where your doctor may see you once or twice. So it's a huge access point for patients.
6: But even with the support of independent pharmacists, Harris can't always get her preferred medication. Right now, she's in San Diego, writing out the side effects of a stronger estrogen patch than usual. These backup solutions aren't ideal, and they're unavoidable for many women nationwide. But Harris has found some ways to cope during the shortage. She's getting outside, taking walks on the beach, and hanging out with her dog.
11: Good girl. You excited?
12: Yeah.
6: For Aspen Public Radio, I'm Hannah Weaver.
0: The report was shared with us via Rocky Mountain Community Radio, a network of public media stations in Colorado, Wyoming, Utah, and New Mexico, including KGNU. And this is The Morning Magazine on KGNU. I'm Jack Armstrong. Modus Theater is bringing a brand new original piece to Derry Arts Center. It's called No Contract. It explores a mother's request not to endure dementia. It asks, is there a way to have dementia without tragedy when to be or not to be is always the question. The show runs through October 4th. And to learn more, KGNU's Veronica Straitlingo spoke to creator and star Kirsten Wilson.
13: When my mother, my brilliant mother, who's a national leader, feminist leader, started to lose her mind to dementia, it was so heartbreaking how she was losing her mind. Because it's one thing, she just lost her memory, but as she lost her memory, she returned more and more to kind of an abusive childhood home, her earliest memories. And so the piece is really about me trying to figure out how to prevent my mother's life from turning to tragedy. Because she really, she was a vivacious, happy, very charismatic woman. And to see her brain that was so brilliant turn against her was heartbreaking. So I created this piece as a way of processing that and also helping other people negotiate the disorientation of what it is to care for a beloved who is losing their mind.
14: We were talking earlier, I postulated that it was exhausting, but you said that the process itself was exhausting. And I'm curious if you'd be willing to kind of talk a bit about the process of developing this into a shared experience for an audience, how the stress of it, but also the healing aspects of it.
13: You know, when I'm saying it's exhausting, it's because the creation of fine-tuned art is profoundly detailed. So the violinist that I'm working with this on, the level of rehearsal, it would take at least 4 hours to pretty much fine-tune 4 minutes of material. Like, because there was like too much here, too little, shift this dynamic. It's a very fine-tuned piece of physical theater art, and we had the pleasure of working with the great national educator and clown Giovanni Fusetti from Italy, who came and has been supporting us in this process. So I mean exhausting in that part the best way. And even the script was profoundly therapeutic. I mean, it's like, it's very hard to hold the big feelings we have around watching someone lose their mind. And so that also was very healing. I think the exhaustion part comes, I am the artistic director of Modus Theater. We have so many things going on, and tech, you know, you're trying to save money, so you only tech in 3 days. So it's very intense, the coming into theater process, but also just profoundly rewarding. I mean, the people I'm working with, Colleen Mylott, Giovanni Fusetti, Anthony Salvo. They're brilliant. It's such an honor. So that part's just super fun, but it's tiring because it's detailed art. It's perfectionist.
14: I'm so glad that you mentioned your violinist for this piece. This is a one-person show, except you are working with a violinist live on stage. And I was hoping you can kind of give the audience a bit of a taste of what they'll experience with No Contract.
13: So No Contract is really my specialty in the sense of it's highly crafted autobiographical storytelling that is around, can we share our biggest truth that we can, that gets to the bone of what it means to be human. So although the experience is about my relationship to my mother losing her mind, I'm hoping that it gets to all of us as we relate to what it is to care, whether that's for elders or for children, what it is to be terrified and how we act in on that, what it is to grieve our own mortality and our own fears about maybe losing our mind. So those are the big themes that people experience, but I work really hard in my life to prevent my mother's life from turning from kind of a romantic comedy energy into tragedy. And that's what we do in the theater. So there's just a lot of laughter, there's a lot of humor, both very light and loving humor and also very dark humor. And then there's a lot of just very, very profound drama about all of us are alive right now. I say to people in the piece, if you are at the theater, you've got the keys in your pocket right now to your life, or the person you're with does. So how are we going to enjoy this wild ride and say yes to it? Because this is the moment we have. So it's a very sweet, very tender, very beautiful. And if it rolls, it's as it did last night, you will be laughing and crying and laughing and crying and singing along, because I use a lot of music also as sing-alongs, as kind of funny, what I call demented dementia karaoke, to get people engaged, because I know they're holding a lot. I don't know what they're holding, but I know people in my audience are holding a lot of emotions around dementia. So I want them to leave refreshed in some way, their hearts heavy and their hearts good with the bigness of their life and the love they carry and ready for the next day.
0: That was Kirsten Wilson, Artistic Executive Director and co-founder of Modus Theater. She's also the creator and star of No Contract, which runs now through October 4th at the Dairy Arts Center. On October 3rd, Kirsten will run a special performance of the show accompanied by a reflection and writing workshop about dementia. More information can be found at the Dairy. That interview aired on KGNU's Metro Arts, our weekly look at what's happening in the arts community with host Veronica Straight-Lingo. You can hear Metro Arts every Friday at 3 and, of course, on KGNU.org. And that's your Morning Magazine for today. I'm Jack Armstrong. Don't go anywhere in just a few minutes for the Hightower Lowdown with Jim Hightower. And then on A Public Affair, it's good old see you at 8:35, joining host Joe Uhas is teaching professor David Paradis, current chair of the Boulder Faculty Assembly in the CU system. Then continuing at 9 is the regional roundup featuring news of the week from Rocky Mountain community radio stations across the region. Remember, you could leave us a comment anytime about anything you hear on KGNU by calling 303-447-9911 and leaving us a voicemail. 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
12: Thing for someone like me to say that the Republican Party has dived off the high board into the abyss of political delirium. But it's another thing when the party itself confirms its collective delirium for 2 whole days in a made-for-TV political talkathon. Their theme was, Bring Back Joe McCarthy. Let's not forget what a horror McCarthyism was, a 1950s descent into totalitarian repression, fomented by Joe, a brutish and slimy Republican senator who terrorized America for a decade with a vicious red-baiting crusade to crush liberals, unions, minorities, government employees, homosexuals, professors, and others he and his rich backers hated. Sounds familiar, doesn't it? Indeed, given Joe's direct parallels to today's White House, you'd think GOP strategists would not want to resurface that disgraceful chapter of their heritage. But there they were this month, proudly pushing McCarthyism 2026. Not just the party's fringe, but its top leaders were squawking from the podium like chicken littles that Democrats are anti-American communists. Trump himself bellowed maniacally that Dems even intend to destroy Mount Rushmore. Quote, they want to blow it up, he squealed. A parade of top Republican officials literally shouted at the audience's MAGA faithful to fear Democrats. Tim Scott, chair of the party's senatorial fundraising arm, exclaimed that Democrats are fiends who, quote, hate what it means to be American. So they are coming to, quote, rip that heart out of our chest. This is Jim Hightower saying, sure, Tim, it's evil for Democrats to fight for Social Security, health care for all, affordable housing, voting rights, and, you know, communist stuff like that. So please, you do you. Keep running your mouth and let the people decide who's crazy. The Hightower Radio Lowdown is made possible by you subscribers to Jim Hightower's Lowdown on Substack. 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

0: when you hear the marching buffaloes and their majestic hoofs, then you know you're listening to good old CU on good old CU's home station, which is KGNU Radio in Boulder and Denver, Colorado. You may or may not know that this program is on the third Monday of every month at 8:35 in the morning, and that we concern ourselves with University of Colorado in particular and higher education in general. You may also be aware that this is Joe Juhas, the host of this show. Whether he's good or not has been a hotly debated topic for at least 88 years, but that he's old is not really debatable. Very, very, very, very fortunate to have on the show this morning David Paradis, who is a professor at the University of Colorado and the current head of the University of Colorado Faculty Assembly. So, welcome to KGNU, David.
1: Good morning, Joe. And if I may offer just a quick correction, I'm actually a teaching professor. Slight difference in that I'm focused on teaching students, I'm not a tenured faculty member. And the title is not head of the faculty assembly, but chair. And I don't want to be too persnickety with that, but I also want to.
0: Well, I stand corrected for the first time in 88 years and many months. Yes. There's always a first time. It's the exception that proves the rule. Can you further please introduce yourself to our listeners?
1: Well, sure. And thanks. My wife and I moved out to Boulder back in 2001. And we moved out here because we loved it. It's beautiful. We have family out here. And we're not quite sure if a job at CU was in the realm of possibilities or not, but I was hired on a temporary basis. Just first semester, just teaching one course and gradually three and four courses for really a pittance, a year, sort of poverty wages. And then in 2013, I became actually rostered in the history department as a faculty member. And I've been in the history department since 2013, going through various titles. But teaching professor is a type of position that is really focused exclusively and entirely, for the most part, on teaching courses and focusing on student development, that type of thing.
0: Well, thanks for that introduction. And what is on your mind to chat about this morning, David?
1: Yeah, sustainability, I think, is the issue of the day. Not just sustainability of the planet, which is certainly in jeopardy, but thinking about sustainable socioeconomic systems, social relationships, sustainable ways of exchanging goods and building communities, also the sustainability of the self, making sure we take care of ourselves. So those are really the three pillars of sustainability as they're defined at the University of Colorado.
0: I'd say those are Doric columns.
1: Say that again.
0: I would say those are very not ornate columns. They're
1: Oh, Doric.
0: functional,
1: Doric, yeah.
0: like a Doric column. It's just there to hold up the building.
1: That sounds right. Some solid infrastructure, sturdy. We got to take care of our students' mental and social health before they can be excellent at achieving other things in their life and contributing to society. And right now, as you probably know, there's a pretty big mental health crisis going on
0: Oh
1: with
0: my God.
1: young Americans. They're addicted to cell phone usage and social media, and it's having a enormous impact on their ability to read and their ability to focus and think. And so it presents a real challenge for educators and for the students themselves.
0: So, let's talk about sustainability.
1: Yeah. So sustainability was integrated into the what's called common curriculum at CU back about 5 years ago. There was a plan developed for making sure that all students at the University of Colorado Boulder took courses that increased their awareness and their dedication to sustainability of the self, society, and the planet. And the common curriculum has taken a while to actually become fully operational. In fact, it really just goes into effect next fall. It's a plan for ensuring that sustainability is integrated into the coursework in every department and really in the lives of the students at CU Boulder. When a search for a new chancellor was happening a few years ago, the head of the Boulder Faculty Assembly at the time was asked by the president of the university, how's this job description look? And she replied, it's fine, except there's nothing about sustainability in there. And CU Boulder is a world leader in research at climate science and so many other areas related to sustainability. And I think it would be really good to put sustainability in the job description. When our current chancellor was considering different places to work, that's what attracted him to CU Boulder, was sustainability in the job description. And he's been really very dedicated to that on a pretty regular basis. I mean, there are a lot of things that a chancellor has to do, but support for sustainability was an early element of his tenure as chancellor at CU Boulder. He's going into his third year now as chancellor, and the previous chancellor had been around for a very long time. So it's a pretty big change, and in many ways a welcome change. It, among the faculty on the campus.
0: Well, so how can you give us maybe some small ways in which the curriculum, or big ones, in which the curriculum sort of across the board addresses sustainability?
1: Sure. Again, there are sort of three elements to sustainability, self, society, and the planet. And all students coming in to CU Boulder will go through what's called a residential learning community. Even if they're commuter students, they'll be part of these communities that discuss issues related to sustainability and developing a sort of conversation around ethical practices and being good citizens, contributing to a sense of larger worth than just their own selves. That starts early on. And then each department, in addition, will have certain courses that focus on sustainability in their field. Some element of sustainability. If it's psychology, it might be sustainability of the self. Or if it's social psychology, it might be sustainability of society. Or if it's environmental science, then clearly sustainability of the planet. In addition, shortly after the chancellor was hired, there was a signing by a donor, a fellow named Spike Buckley, gave $10 million to the university to promote sustainability education. And when he did that, there was one catch. He said, you have to spend it in 5 years. This is not an endowment that was created. He wants to see real change happen in a big way in the development of curriculum associated with sustainability on the Boulder campus. So faculty, of course, control the curriculum, and Spike Buckley and the donors can't change the curriculum, just so they're, but they can help fund changes to the curriculum. So they've been offering fellowships and creating positions of sustainability ambassadors amongst the students and funding curricular enhancements so that sustainability is more thoroughly developed on our campus. We have great research associated with sustainability, and many of our classes do address sustainability, but there's room for improvement. So that was a big improvement, the $10 million to fund sustainability education. It's not for anything to do with operations on the campus. It's for student development and course development on the Boulder campus related to sustainability.
0: Well, that's great. Thank you so much, David, for that. And before we go on, let me say that this is Joe Yuhas, your host for this edition of Good Old CU, and that we are talking with Professor David Paradis, who is a teaching professor in the philosophy department and chair of the
1: History, Joe, history.
0: in
1: I
0: the
1: know
0: history
1: people in philosophy and I love them, but.
0: department. And well, there's another mistake yet. We're moving in the right direction. And is current chair of the Boulder Faculty Assembly. Professor Paradis, please again give a very, very brief introduction of yourself and then let's continue.
1: Sure. Yeah, as you said, teaching faculty, and so my last 25 years at CU have been focused pretty heavily on teaching students, teaching classes. I haven't been focused on research. I have done a fair amount of service, especially with the Boulder Faculty Assembly, and on the Climate Science and Education Committee. So those are areas that I've been doing my service work in.
0: Well, thank you very much. And what else do you have on your mind this morning?
1: Well, if we want to take the sustainability thread just a step further, we might look at how that actually works with artificial intelligence as
0: All
1: an
0: right,
1: example.
0: let's do that.
1: Yeah. You're probably familiar with the public outcry against the massive electrical usage and water usage by these corporate data centers that are springing up all across the country. And I know just from my own personal experience, my electricity bills have gone up dramatically. And I think this is an issue that really has galvanized people across the country, many political stripes. It's very difficult for us to pay our bills when electricity electricity costs, which we all rely on electricity. It's nothing like having your electricity go out and you realize just how dependent you are on it, right? And so we've been investigating ways where we could produce a form of artificial intelligence that is less destructive of the environment, less harmful to users of artificial intelligence, and that is focused more on sustaining society and developing a healthy society in our country. One way to do that is to take artificial intelligence out of the hands of big corporate behemoths. Sometimes they're referred to as hyperscalers. These are, the Googles of the world and the OpenAIs and Anthropics. There are now what's called open weight and also truly open source artificial intelligence models that are out there in available. They're basically at little or no cost available to implement. And those can be placed in much smaller data centers and hooked up into a network of universities around the country that each one could have its own specialized usage. But really, the secret sauce here is breaking apart artificial intelligence. Today, as a user, you use probably this is most people's experience. They use a chatbot, right? Where you ask it a question, it responds back with an answer and fills you in. And it maintains on the server a profile for you. It's often referred to as the harness by artificial intelligence folks. And then there's another part of the equation, which is called the inference layer. So you've got the sort of localized layer for you that's your own personal self. And then the inference layer takes your queries and it breaks those down and applies them to the model. And that model could be locally hosted, it could also be hosted somewhere else. The advantage of localizing these services is you get a better feel of what the electrical costs are. Because right now, when you use AI, you have no idea how much. I mean, you've been told perhaps it's this much electricity or that much water being used. But it would be amazing if the University of Colorado had an artificial intelligence system that we could actually measure very precisely how much electricity it's using. And it can be designed in such a way that it uses little or no water. The idea here is to take control of artificial intelligence and make it a force for the public good and not for the profit of large corporations. So that's really the bedrock of the sustainable AI approach that some of us are discussing and developing plans for right now.
0: Well, that's really fascinating. Can you give some ways in which people who would like to read, hear, or watch about this can find?
1: I mean, there's all sorts of stuff on the internet related to this. There are going to be articles published that you could find it and through search engines and that type of thing. It's pretty common in Europe. If you were to just query how are Europeans addressing artificial intelligence or generative AI, the Europeans are worried about issues like intellectual property rights, as we are at the University of Colorado. They're worried about data sovereignty, controlling their data. They're worried about privacy. These are concerns that universities share, and European users and governments have been pursuing because they're much more aware of the infringements on our privacy and intellectual property that these behemoths are perpetuating right now. We've got a case that just came up in the past week where a mathematician was solving was close to solving what's called a millennium problem in math. And it has eluded mathematicians for years, and he was on the brink of this discovery, and then OpenAI, he had used OpenAI's product, and all of a sudden OpenAI announced that it had solved the problem. And yeah,
0: There you
1: exactly.
0: go.
1: So that's theft of it looks to be it looks to be theft of intellectual property. And so that's the kind of concern that folks have about the corporate approach to artificial intelligence is we hear about guardrails on a regular basis, and the guardrails for the corporate behemoths are not very strong.
0: Well, thank you so much. It's been extremely enlightening, and I hope to have you back

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2: Welcome to the Regional Roundup, a production of Rocky Mountain Community Radio, a coalition of public and community radio stations in Colorado, Wyoming, Utah, and New Mexico, including this one. I'm Maeve Conran, the coalition's managing editor, and coming up on today's show. At this time of year, bears around the region are going through hyperphagia. They're trying to build fat before winter hibernation. But this year's historic drought has limited their food sources, and it's creating more human-bear conflict.
3: So they're having to look to other places, and too often their noses lead them right into our towns.
2: What happens when a whole community can't use its water?
4: People were offering us places to just fill up literally buckets of water.
2: Then runners from around the country take on a 17-mile race high in the Rocky Mountains.
5: Just keep putting one foot in front of the other.
6: Thank you, sir. You can count on that.
2: From Rocky Mountain Community Radio, it's the Regional Roundup. But first, some news from around the Mountain West. Several communities across the region have established policies or passed resolutions in support of immigrants as federal immigration enforcement has increased. This includes Carbondale, Boulder, and Durango in Colorado. Now, Teton County in Wyoming could add its name to that list. Some town and county leaders say they would support a formal resolution.

0: or travel here daily for work. Such a statement could spark backlash from state and federal leaders as the Trump administration continues its deportation push. But Commissioner Wes Gardner says there's an urgent need to act.
1: There's a whole community of folks here who don't feel like they belong. They don't feel like they're wanted. They don't feel supported. They just feel like they're a commodity. And they're not. They're people. They're, you know, they're friends and neighbors. And by not doing anything, we're doing something.
0: Federal immigration officials have removed about 200 people from Teton County in the past year. A May analysis found most were arrested for driving-related offenses. For KHOL News, I'm Sophia Boyd-Fliegel.
2: On Colorado's western slope, Ziegler Reservoir in Snowmass Village will be the site of an excavation next summer. It's not the first time the site has drawn the attention of paleontologists. Aspen Public Radio's Reagan Mertz reports now that stakeholders hope to discover more Ice Age fossils following a massive dig over a decade ago.
3: In 2010, a construction crew uncovered a mammoth tusk while digging to expand the reservoir. The Denver Museum went on to uncover more than 35,000 animal bones, representing 85,000 years of history. This new research will provide context for the tens of thousands of fossils researchers found at the site 15 years ago.
4: Who knows how many eras of things we're going to find down there. It's going to be pretty major.
3: That's Snowmass Tourism Sarah Stuckey Sanchez. Several events over the next year will commemorate the research. Ziegler is still recognized as the richest high-altitude Ice Age ecosystem ever discovered. For Aspen Public Radio, I'm Reagan Mertz.
2: Record-breaking drought in the Mountain West has contributed to wildfire conditions and low reservoirs, and it's hurt agriculture and recreation. As our rural climate reporter Caroline Yanez reports, it could also affect leaf peeping.
5: Every time a tree photosynthesizes, it uses water. This year's drought means that trees have had less of that scarce resource.
6: The colors that we see are really, they become more vibrant if they have adequate amount of water. And they become more dull as they start to lose that water or as water resources become limited.
5: That's Dan West, the state forest entomologist with the Colorado State Forest Service. He says fall colors will likely be a little early this year due to stress from lack of water. This year's drought will have ripple effects too. West says trees need consistent precipitation from year to year, and climate change throws that out of whack.
6: As we get warmer and warmer and our precipitation regime oscillates every year, you know, it just makes it harder and harder to be a tree in Colorado.
5: Depending on how cold it gets overnight, West says peak fall colors across much of Colorado will be visible in the next couple of weeks. Caroline Yanez, Rocky Mountain Community Radio.
2: Well, in addition to the leaves turning color early, Dan West says that the size of the leaves will be smaller as a result of the drought.
6: Of course, the leaves that were produced were much smaller than what we would typically see. And so what does all this translate to, right? So here we sit, right, okay, in September, October, waiting for the show to come on. Well, a lot of the leaves have brown edges, which just goes to show that it's just super dry, right? It's no different than your houseplant. If you don't water your houseplant all winter, it's going to end up with these brown edges along the leaves. Same thing is happening along these aspens and cottonwoods and all the riparian vegetation that we all love to see in the fall. So, and then in between the veins of a leaf, we're starting to see this yellowing. And all that is just an indication that trees are really water stressed and they're starting to drop those leaves early.
2: Dan West is the state forest entomologist with the Colorado State Forest Service. Well, the drought has impacted not just the trees, but it's significantly impacted wildlife. There's been a sharp uptick in bear-human conflict around the region this summer. Bears' food sources have been diminished as a result of the drought. In addition, we're now at the time of year when black bears are preparing for hibernation. In hyperphagia, bears need to eat as many as 20,000 calories a day to pack on the pounds before winter. And with a bad snow year and ongoing drought, bears are looking anywhere they can for something to eat. And that means they're more likely to come into town looking for food. And it's the responsibility of humans to keep them from getting into trash, bird feeders, pet food or grills. KOTO's Julia Caulfield spoke with John Livingston, from Colorado Parks and Wildlife about why it's important.

0: important to stay bear aware and what we can do to protect our ursine neighbors.
1: Usually what we see around the state is maybe one area or one county has a lot more human bear conflict reported incidents to us than another. Usually it's like Aspen had a bad year, but it's not so bad in Durango, or, you know, Montrose dealt with a freeze and it's worse for them, but actually things are better for Glenwood or Steamboat this year. But what has happened this year, brought on by prolonged and historic drought, historically low snowpack last year, our mountain communities are experiencing higher levels of human bear conflict, but it's not unique to just the Western Slope either. We are seeing it in Boulder, Estes Park, places like Pueblo and Colorado Springs, even down to Trinidad and Walsenburg. Bears are much more active looking for food because the natural food production just hasn't come in as widely distributed this year. So instead of it being isolated to one part of the state, we're really seeing a kind of more of a, what I would say, a statewide food failure. So they're having to look to other places, and too often their noses lead them right into our towns, into our dumpsters, to our bird feeders, to dog and cat food that gets left outside, anything like that that's easier for them to access without having to roam 5-10 miles looking for a tree that is producing something. If they can get it all in one alley and all in one block at the same time, they really don't have any incentive to leave or go anywhere else. And that's why we continue to see these higher rates of conflict in our developed areas.
2: When we think about, as you mentioned, it's been a really hard year for bear when it comes to drought and food sources and the like. Why is it bad that if a bear, you know, in this year when it's crunch time, they're having a hard time preparing for hibernation, why is it bad that they're able to get some calories from birdseed or pet food or garbage or whatever that might be? Like, not the best, but for this year we'll allow it.
1: Yeah, you know, two different terms I'll throw at you, which a lot of times get transposed as if they're one and the same, but they're really kind of different issues. We got food conditioning and we have human habituation. So human habituation is when bears get too close and too familiar and too used to being around humans in our human spaces, where conflict is more likely to escalate. The more comfortable they are around humans, then the more bold they may become being around humans. Food conditioning is them getting used to a food source that's been supplied, and it kind of changes their natural behavior from looking for those natural foods that they would on their own. They get used to getting provided supplemental food from humans, finding our trash, finding all these things that we mention all the time, and then a bear remembers that for years, at least 2 years. Usually they'll remember getting a food source from somewhere. And that could be just going to a campground once, where people left the campground, left a little bit of food behind, or left some food on the grill. Bear comes back and gets it. That bear is going to keep checking out that campsite for the next 2 years to see if there's a food reward there until there's some sort of negative or adverse conditioning. Then it'll remember that negative association for just as long. So again, another reason why it's really important that humans don't make bears feel comfortable being around our spaces, but let's also touch on like what they're eating. So a bear's natural diet, you know, these berries, nuts, seeds, also eating on carcasses, bringing down fawns, but when they're getting our trash, and we go back to this incident we had in Telluride, I believe it was 2023 a lot, where, haha, bear's getting into trash. Oh, look at this big bear, 500-pound bear walking around. A few weeks later, we get a call. It's looking sick. It's acting weird. It's getting too close to people. Not sure what's going on with it. We have to make the hard decision to euthanize that bear. We conduct a necropsy, which is where basically like an autopsy, and it had, you know, over 20 of those non-flushable wipes in its stomach that had completely blocked its digestive system. Bear was going to slowly starve to death, and a 500-pound bear is going to starve to death over the course of like 9 to 10 months. Pretty gruesome and horrific death to have to go that way when you can't digest and process anything that you're trying to eat. Bears' digestive systems too, it's like they don't 100% digest and get every nutrient out of everything they eat. They need to eat like 30 pounds worth of food in a day to try to gain 3 pounds. That's how their metabolisms and their digestive systems work. They're not getting anything out of eating plastic boxes, plastic bags, you know, styrofoam, whatever it may be, to try to get the little bit of food that may be in there, that they're maybe getting a few calories actually added to their body out of it. What they're really just doing is getting all this plastic and awful stuff into their system. So we don't want to see that with bears. We also want to keep them wild. We don't want them looking to us for easy meals and staying in our towns. We want them to be up in the mountains, flipping over rocks, licking up ants, looking for larvae from a beehive or an anthill, or, you know, looking for deer fawns or whatever it may be that they can also eat in years like this where we don't have the abundance of their kind of staples that they typically eat this time of year.
2: When you think about those of us living at the urban wildland interface, I don't, maybe for like lack of a better way of saying it, it's like, how do we get it into our heads that this is actually our responsibility and part of the responsibility of living in these places? And it's not just
1: right.
2: a cute sighting.
1: There's 6 million of us. There's 20,000 of them. It's up to the 6 million of us to make the right choices, do the right things so that the 20,000 of them aren't faced with the consequences. And we call it human bear conflict. And the human part of that goes first for a reason. Because humans can fix the behavior. The bears are going to be bears. They're driven by wild and natural instincts. But it's up to us humans to secure our properties, to secure our trash, make decisions about not putting up bird feeders at the months the bears are active, and do things to keep these critters wild and out of our spaces so that negative things don't happen to them.
2: John, is there anything else you would like to add that I haven't asked?
1: When more bears are coming into our communities and we're seeing the hardships that they're going through, that a lot of them go through in the wild every year regardless, but when it's visible to us, our instinct is like, how do we help? Like, gotta help. And just want to remind people, like, again, they're resilient. They're stronger than us. They handle these conditions a lot better than we do. If you see a bear with cubs around, like, you don't need to feel extra sorry for it. Like, in fact, we actually really need that bear to get the message that it's not okay to be here. So she's not teaching her cubs these same behaviors. They need to have the tools and know how to go find those natural foods and not only have a memory of getting human provided food sources. So bang pots and pans, blow a whistle, blow an air horn. Like, your neighbors might think you're nuts. I've heard it from people before, like, we don't need to be doing this to bears. They're not dangerous. They've lived here forever. But the more they get used to being around our homes and around our spaces, all too often that ends tragically for the bear, where they're not getting to live out a natural life and getting a natural death. So just keep that in mind. And if your instinct is to help, the best help you can give them is not helping them or making them feel uncomfortable. And think about what's best for that bear if you do truly care about it.
2: Thank you so much for coming in and trying to remind us once again to do our part to be bear aware.
1: Yeah. Remember, it's not a bad thing to call us and let us know what's going on. Even citing data helps our biologists. It helps us understand what's happening with the population better. And just because you call the CPW Montrose office about a bear doesn't mean we're coming out with a trap or trying to do anything with it. Most of the time, we can really help by just giving some sound advice. But if we don't know about what's happening until all of a sudden it's the third time a bear's been in a house on this street, it's really hard to get a call once a line has been crossed where CPW is left with only one management decision to make instead of ones where we can recommend 5-10 different things to people. Let us help you too.
2: Colorado Parks and Wildlife was forced to euthanize a bear in Durango earlier this week. During a necropsy, CPW found full plastic bags and non-flushable wipes blocking its intestines. So far in 2026, CPW has been forced to euthanize 294 bears, compared to 83 in the same time frame last year. For KOTO and Rocky Mountain Community Radio, I'm Julia Caulfield.
0: You're listening to the Regional Roundup from Rocky Mountain Community Radio. I'm Maeve Conran. Well, the ongoing drought has impacted water quantity across the region, but in one small town in Colorado, water quality has been a major concern. So much so that for more than a month, many people in the small town of Garfield, that's about 15 miles west of Salida, have been under a boil advisory issued by the Colorado Department of Health and Environment. For these people, that means the water they receive from their water provider is not safe for drinking, cooking, washing dishes and more without boiling it first for 3 minutes. KHN's Hal Tuttle reports now on why that's happened and what it's meant for residents.
3: My name is Britt Searles.
4: Britt, you live up in Garfield.
3: I do. I live up in Garfield and have had a house up there since we started building in 2007, I believe.
4: Would you walk us through just a general timeline of events regarding the water this
3: time around?
4: Well, where do you think we should begin?
3: Well, the first time we lost water for a considerable amount of time was in 2013, and I was...
4: Britt explained to me that following the loss of water in 2013, She lost confidence in the quality and reliability of the water they received.
3: But yeah, I haven't, haven't used that for drinking water or cooking water in a very long time.
4: Folks with houses on the north side of the river running through town, the South Arkansas, rely on Monarch Mountain Lodge as their water provider. For the sake of clarity, I should note that the lodge is not affiliated with the ski resort just up the road. To get a better sense of this water system in Garfield, I spoke with Chelsea Cotton from CDPHE.
5: I am the lead drinking water engineer at the Colorado Department of Public Health and Environment in the Water Quality Control Division. The department's been involved with this system for quite a while. Over the years, we've done a number of inspections of our normal routine compliance activities that have led to some violations for the system.
4: The loss of water from 2013 that Britt told us about was not the only issue. According to a public notice posted on the Monarch Mountain Lodge website in early 2026, there were 13 violations and deficiencies found between 2024 and 2025, which brings us back to this current boil advisory, implemented in early August.
3: Having boil orders is nothing new. We get those pretty often, but this time we were losing pressure, so we knew something was up with the water. Shortly after that, the water was completely stopped. We found out later it was turned off.
4: And how long was it turned off for you?
3: I think it was about 10 or 12 days. We are at the bottom of the line, so we're the last to know when the water is gone. So when we are out of water, we know it's bad.
4: And pressure loss in the water system is a more complex issue than just a lack of water flow.
5: Pressure loss can lead to a short-term acute public health risk, an immediate risk of contamination from bacteria that has entered the water as a result of the pressure loss.
4: So I asked Britt how people responded to this acute public health risk.
3: We have really great neighbors in Garfield. We're pretty close. It's a pretty small community. We were getting water from people who had water. So some people are on wells, and some of us are on that water system that's provided by the hotel. So people with wells, of course, still had water. Everyone on the south side of the river has a well. So a lot of those people were offering us places to just fill up literally buckets of water and, you know, drinking water, laundry, all of that stuff.
4: The county was also a key part of the response here, as Andrea Carlstrom, director of Chaffee County Public Health, told us.
6: We were able to quickly figure out some short-term solutions, given the fact that, you know, the boil bottle advisory was coupled with actually, like, lack of water issues.
4: Some of those short-term solutions included a large non-potable tank of water that was delivered to residents, as well as access to laundry facilities and access to showers.
3: We got passes for showering at the Aquatic Center, which was really nice too, because it's not very fun to go to work after you haven't showered for a few days. Little things that seem little, but they're really pretty big. In 2013, when we lost water for such a long time, I know from just experience being part of the community, Salida community, people didn't really know that anyone actually lived in Garfield. I would say I live in Garfield, and people would say, no, you don't. Nobody lives there. And so this time around, it was pretty amazing just to have somebody say, yeah, we know that people live there, and we are aware of your situation, and that that not having drinkable water is an issue, and we care, and that was really pretty cool. I'm very grateful.
4: In terms of what's next, the boil advisory remains in place in Garfield, and a lot of work needs to be done to bring the water system into compliance with CDPHE standards, as Chelsea Cotton told me.
5: It's a long path for the system to correct all of those issues and all of those violations. But most important steps the system needed to take, it was to hire a certified operator in responsible charge. So basically, this is the person that oversees the system, and they have done that. So we're currently working with the operator.
4: Bo Ritz of the Monarch Mountain Lodge spoke with me by phone and confirmed that the lodge had hired a certified operator and told me, quote, "We feel for the community and are doing everything we can to make sure we are offering pure, clean water to residents." For KHEN Radio in Salida, Colorado, I'm Hal Tuttle.
0: And we round out the show with a race. For more than five decades, runners have tackled the Imogene Pass Run in southwest Colorado. The race starts in Ouray and follows a 17-mile dirt road over a 13,000-foot pass before finishing in Telluride. It began as a training run for the Pikes Peak Marathon, but it's since evolved into a race in its own right, attracting runners from near and far. KVNF's Brody Wilson tackled the run himself recently and brings us this report.
7: Hi, this is John Unger. I'm here getting ready to start the Imogene Pass Run in 12 minutes for my 33rd year.
8: My name is Donna Senti, and I am running the Imogene Telluride. Woo-hoo! Yeah, can't wait.
9: I'm Bruce Fink. I'm from Northampton, Massachusetts, actually, running the Imogene Pass Run.
10: It was dark and raining at the start line at Ouray. As the sun rose, it lit the sky over the Ouray Amphitheater a beautiful orange, and to the west toward Yankee Boy Basin, there was a little piece of rainbow. It's 17 miles to Telluride over Imogene Pass from Ouray, and that pass tops out at over 13,000 feet. I ran it with a recorder to see who takes on this kind of challenge.
8: I am from out of Madison, Wisconsin.
11: Have you ever run this run before?
8: Never, never. Whoa. It's my biggest challenge. I'm running the 50 states right now.
9: It's hard, you know, it's hard. But then, you know, your head just goes places that it doesn't go anywhere else.
12: I wish I could do it too. Not in the cards for me, but we've been doing it for years. So it has this coming home feeling to us, even though we don't live here.
10: Sure. At 7:30 a.m., nearly 1,600 runners crowd together at the start line. The gun is fired, and a river of runners in raincoats head south on US 550 and up Camp Bird Road. It's nothing but up for 10 miles. About half a mile in, I ran into a surprisingly old man from Oklahoma.
13: Nathan Sharon from Enid, Oklahoma.
11: How are you feeling here at mile 0.5? Sir, if you don't mind my asking your age.
13: 84.
11: Well, you? Just keep putting one foot in front of the other.
13: Thank you, sir. You can count on that.
14: Last year, I was actually supposed to do it with my boyfriend and our friends, and then I got a knee injury. So this is my redemption year. No complaining today. That's my rule. Right. Just positive mindset.
11: Right on.
15: Liz, Olympia, Washington. Well, this is actually the first one I've done in 23 years.
10: Liz is 64 years old.
15: 25 years ago, I was running Pikes Peak Marathon. And people were talking about this race.
11: How does that feel to you to be doing this for the first big trail race in a quarter century?
15: Right now, really hard.
10: Back near the highway, a man stood at the roadside watching us go by and taking photographs. He is a local legend. In 1974, Rick Trujillo ran this with six other people. He won. 52 runnings later, he was still there.
13: Well, I am just amazed. As I remember the first few years, it's hard to believe it's more than 50 years ago, and what it's turned into just boggles my mind. Well, the thing is, I'm 78 now. I don't have another 52 years. That's the reality. I'm finally delegating, farming out various responsibilities to other board members. Yeah. Because it has to be done. It's time to pass the torch.
10: Almost 3 hours in, we climbed above timberline and looked down at rain-soaked Ouray. We are over 11,000 feet. We were going about 20 or 30 minutes a mile, and we ran into two men from Grand Junction who were hiking together.
11: Why in the hell, at your age, would you be up here doing this?
16: Because I can.
17: That's right. That's what I
16: expect. My mom had muscular dystrophy at 40. Yep. And so I wanted to keep moving until I couldn't. Luck has nothing to do with it. And it's not work, because that's what you do for a living to make money. It's time and effort and good fortune and the support of your loved ones.
17: Well, you know, it makes me feel grateful to be alive and to be able to do it at my age, yes. Being here, which is 74.
18: My name's Jennifer, and this is sort of a siblings tradition that we have. I'm on here with my sister, a husband, and two little kids waiting for me at the finish line. And I want them to, you know, see their parents do things that are challenging, even if it's not optimal. Getting to challenge ourselves and feel alive.
11: Feel alive.
18: Even though I don't feel very alive right now.
10: The pass is at 13,000 feet, and by the time we got there, the sky was brilliant blue. But you hear people cheering for you from the top well before you can see the top. The volunteers blow horns and shake cowbells for every runner, and most of them have run it themselves.
11: I work for a KVNF, little public radio station.
19: 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I'm a DJ at CODA.
11: All the people who love all these people are like cheering for them but can't be here. And you are.
19: Most of the volunteers on the summit have done this race multiple times. And we know what it's like to do this race that is a bitch. I mean, it is awful. And we know what it's like to like be way down there and like listening to the horns. And it's the only thing that gets you to the summit.
10: From the pass, it's 7 miles down to Telluride. We got there. But the theme I kept hearing all the way up from Ouray and all the way down into Telluride was the first thing that anybody said to me that morning. Here's John Unger about to start his 33rd imaging.
7: But I'm celebrating getting to still be running when a lot of great people, a lot of great runners and friends are no longer here or are even younger than me and unable to run anymore. So I'm kind of running for them and for my future selves, I guess, too.
10: For KBNF News and Rocky Mountain Community Radio in the heart of the San Juan Mountains, I'm Brody Wilson.
0: You've been listening to the Regional Roundup, a production of Rocky Mountain Community Radio, a network of public and community radio stations in Colorado, Wyoming, Utah, and New Mexico, including this one. Thanks to KHOL's Sophia Boyd-Fliegel, Aspen Public Radio's Regan Mertz, our rural climate reporter Caroline Yanez, KOTO's Julia Caulfield, KHEN's Hal Tuttle, and KVNF's Brody Wilson for today's show. Our theme music is Take Me Somewhere by Joel Adam Russell. I'm Maeve Conran. Thanks for listening.

0: Here are some highlights from the KGNU Arts and Events calendar for Monday, September 21st. Balance, A Perimenopause Journey, Episode 2 of 4, starts in Denver at 7 tonight. A Silent Walk of Peace will take place tonight at 7 in Boulder. Peace and Conflict, Citizens Edition, Book Launch will be at the Boulder Bookstore at 6:30 Tuesday evening. 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The 1926 silent film The Winning of Barbara Worth will screen in Boulder Wednesday night at 7. The opening reception for The Gravity of Light will be at the Boulder Museum of Contemporary Art Thursday evening at 6. Detailed information on these events and others, plus how to submit your own event, is available when you click the calendars link at kgnu.org.
1: Good morning. It's your old radio pal, Drugless Douglas, coming at you from the Denver studios of KGNU, high atop the Buell Public Media Center in downtown Denver at 21st and Arapaho. We started off that set with one from Alex Cortez, and that was called Diabla Caliente, which literally translates to Hot She-Devil. Woo. And that came from the Magic Fuzz EP from 2024. Yes, we're in that millennia. And then we heard some new music for the rest of the set there. We followed with Absolute Lilt, and that was a very lilting little tune there. Name that doesn't really fit with it, but I'm sure there's a story behind it. It's Banshees in capital letters. Banshees shouting at us. From Kriostal from July 31st of 2026. Kind of a cool little ditty. It had some Celtic influences into my ear. And then we heard from Ala Bora with Ooh Leva Leva from Tesser, and that came out this month, September 4th, 2026. And we finished up there with Joyce Moreno, Adrian Young, and Tutti Moreno doing Mandala. And a mandala is a Sanskrit word that literally means circle, and it's a geometric configuration of symbols originating in Indian religions. Boy, having trouble making words today. Mandalas may be employed for focusing attention of practitioners, so maybe it will work on me. Morning Sound Alternative will be here till noon today, Mountain Time. And we got all kinds of stuff coming your way. If you would like to get in touch with me, the best way is to shoot me an email at dj@kgnu.org. That's just the two letters, dj@kgnu.org, and we'll take it from there. Let's get back to the music. This one is, it is September, and this is called September Song, but it's not really about September, as many songs are not really about their title, but... you see if you can figure it out on KGNU

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They woo you with words and a clover ring. But if you examine the goods they bring, they have little to offer but the songs they sing and a plentiful

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1: 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Douglas Douglas here with Morning Sound Alternative on KGNU, taking you up to noon when we'll get a few minutes of news from the BBC, and then DJ Probe will follow that and take you through the afternoon with Afternoon Sound Alternative. Did I say this was Morning Sound Alternative? It is. So, in that set, we heard Walter Houston doing September Song. I think he made it through it. That was from Broadway, the American musical, recorded November 14th, so it was a November song, 1938. Yeah, we go back. Kurt Weill was the composer of that little ditty. And then we heard Beattie Bell doing Lose and Win from Tiarn, from 2001, and Hannah Stretton followed up there was As It Was Before This from Tiarn. Beattie Bell, I put the wrong thing in the wrong place. Beattie Bell was Tiarn. Not sure where Loose and Win was from, but the Hannah Stretton came from, was released July 16th, 2026. So new music from Hannah. Okay, we're going to shift gears a little bit. This is one of the greatest songs ever written. and it's timely as well. It's from Gly. Boy, I am having trouble putting the words together today. Anyway, Guy Clark. Maybe I should just relax here. Guy Clark doing Homegrown Tomatoes from his LP called Better Days from 1933. Check this out on KGNU.

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1: 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Hey, thanks for listening not only to this show, but to KGNU in general. We really appreciate it. Okay, started off that set with what I previewed as one of the greatest songs ever written, and I stand by that. Guy Clark and Homegrown Tomatoes. Only two things that money can't buy, that's true love and homegrown tomatoes. Winston Groovy followed with a little reggae version there of If I Were a Carpenter, and that was from Reggae Music Goes Pop, Elvis, Beatles, and More. And that came out in 2004. Two Runner did Punk Rock Bar, and that wasn't a punk rock song at all, but singing about a punk rock bar from Porchlight, released less than a month ago, August 28th, 2026. We got lots of new music sprinkled in throughout the show today. Junior Sisk and Joe Mullins followed with Wild Mountain Honey from Hall of Fame Bluegrass from 2013. Then from 1965, we heard Connie Smith doing I Can't Remember. And that was from Cute and Country. And it definitely was country. I leave it up to you whether it was cute or she was cute. And then we finished up there with Teddy Thompson. And I Remember. And let's see. That was from Never Be the Same. And that came out May 15th, 2026. So relatively new as well. And if you dug that, we have tickets to give away. That's one of the great things about KGNU is we make it pretty easy to go out and see music live and in person. And we have that right now to go see Teddy Thompson Saturday, September 26th. 8 p.m. It's a pair of tickets at Daniels Hall at Swallow Hill Music, and they're guest list tickets. Beloved born Brooklyn-based singer-songwriter Teddy Thompson has returned with the exquisitely crafted Never Be the Same, his first collection of original material since 2020. We only ask that you have not won anything from KGNU in the last 30 days, and yes, that you can actually make it to the show, because it's bad karma to win tickets and not use them, so don't do that. I'm in the Denver studio, so that's where you need to call me. And we'll take the third caller when the music starts. When the music starts at 303-825-0619. Once again, KGNU presents Teddy Thompson, Saturday, September 26th, 8 p.m., Daniels Hall at Swallow Hill Music. These are two guest list passes. You can walk up and with your date and say, I am so cool. I listen to KGNU. Let me in full free. And they will do just that. 303-825-619 when the music starts.
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porte était fermée, mille hôtes sont ouvertes à jamais. 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

0: 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This Thursday, Lowdown Brass Band plays their mix of hip-hop, reggae, funk, and soul at the Velvet Elk Lounge in Boulder, with Ian Harris Organ Trio opening. This Saturday, English musician Teddy Thompson headlines Swallow Hill. This Sunday, California Honey Drops with special guest Jontavious Willis take over the Boulder Theater. And on Monday, the 28th, indie soul musician Nick Hakim stops by Globe Hall. Looking ahead, genre-defying indie musician Kishibashi headlines The Gothic on October 14th. Progressive bluegrass band The Punch Brothers play Boulder Theater on October 15th. And Heavy Diamond Ring plays Chautauqua Community House with Stealth Ulvang on October 16th as part of the Community House series, which provides intimate concerts all fall and winter long. To find more concerts with the KGNU seal of approval, visit the calendar page at kgnu.org.
1: Douglas Douglas here, coming at you with this edition of Morning Sound Alternative on KGNU, coming to you from the Denver studio. Fun fact, I was born 3,000 feet from where I'm sitting. So for whatever that is worth, probably not very much. We started that diverse and eclectic freeform mix, as we like to call this program, with Duval Timothy. Not Timothy Duval, but Duval Timothy, at least that's the stage name. And we heard the track Big Flex, but it's all in lowercase letters, as is the album name, which is Wishful Thinking, and that came out in May 2025. Christopher Goes followed with that kind of trancy thing called, and it was called Mañana, parenthetically, Afterlife Mix from Remixed from 2005. And then Soul of Zoo and Alradic, and Alradic is all capital letters, with Je vis pour le moment. And that translates from French to I live for the moment, if you couldn't figure that out. And that came from Connection, and that's a relatively new release as well, May 15th of this year. And then we heard from a hot and bothered April Stevens. Man, she did Teach Me a Tiger, and that came from the album Teach Me Tiger with an exclamation point. The song doesn't have it, but the album name does, and that's from 1960. Okay, that does bring us up to date. I am here until noon Mountain Time, and DJ Probe will follow me after we hear a few minutes of BBC News at noon, and that just plots out the rest of your day, or at least the rest of your afternoon, or at least until 2:55. How's that? Let's not get carried away here. All right, let's get back to the music. This is called Teft here from Araya, and it's on KGNU.

You are tuned to KGNU FM 88.5 Boulder, KGNU 1390 Denver, which means you're one of the cool kids. Drugless Douglas here with Morning Sound Alternative for just about another hour or so. We started off that set with Teft here doing Araya from Ode Leila Ba Araya. That was an EP from June of this year, released just a few months ago. Charlie North with Wide Open Spaces, and that came from the album Find Your Own Space. And if they're wide open, you can probably find one. That was back from 2006. And then Marilyn Mazur, who is an artist that I discovered after I started doing air here at KGNU, probably for when I was putting shows together for Sound Lab, another Freeforms show in the evening. I don't remember how I came across her, but really interesting stuff across a broad spectrum there. We heard Uvozil from Flamingo Sky, and that was released in 2014. And we finished up that set with the Womack Sisters, a little thing with the Latin beat called If I Let You, and that was from the eponymous album released on August 14th, 2026, so just over a month ago. They are indeed nieces of Bobby Womack, and I got turned on to them by Bruce Trujillo, who followed me when I did Morning Sound Alternative on September 10th, and on the way home, she played the Womack Sisters, and I thought that was really good stuff. So, let's see. I have the email up and running. If you want to get in touch with me, the best way is to send an email at dj@kgnu.org. That's the letters D and J, dj@kgnu.org. The playlist is up and running, and you can see that on kgnu.org, as well as ways to listen. We have a myriad of ways to tune in. Our air signal doesn't reach all places on the planet, let alone the Boulder and Denver metropolitan areas. But there's all kinds of streaming and repeaters and translators and that kind of stuff. And through all that, you can probably find a good way to get a decent signal from us. So I encourage you to do that. And we'll have some more tickets to give away in a little bit. But right now, it's time for the moment you've all been waiting for. Flashback. Yes, that's right. It's time for the flashback segment. I've been doing radio for a long time, and I figured out several years ago that, I was doing it on this date back in such and such a year. And so I went back to that playlist from that date and such a year and picked a song and played it all over again. And that became the high concept for the flashback segment. So that's where we are in today's program. We're going back to a show I did 37 years ago on a little WMFO. It was Thursday, 9/21/89. I was on 10 p.m. to midnight. It was show number 108, and I played Billie Holiday, because I love Billie Holiday. Nobody doesn't like Billie. I played Prelude to a Kiss from 1956, and just kind of in the flashback vein, Leonard Cohen was born today in 1934, famous, maybe not so famous, but... well-beloved, anyway. Canadian singer, songwriter, musician, painter, poet, and novelist. And so we'll hear from them, and then we'll just take it through another couple of tracks. Here we go with the flashback segment, a song I played on the radio 37 years ago today. Oh, man. I didn't want to do that.

lady with nothing fancy, nothing much. You could turn it to a symphony, a Schubert tune, with a Gershwin touch. Oh, how my

a bluebird. But he suspected his Latin was wrong. Not to say what he heard just wasn't a bluebird, but he detected a quirk in the song. Bong! Called his colleague and said, I found me a new bird. Man, just listen to this, it's so strong. Audubon grabbed his pen and started his doodling. When the bird instigated a run, dropped his pen when he heard that bluebird a-noodling. Scratched his head and said, son of a gun, mine, here's a new bird that's really and truly a bluebird.

famous book is called Birds of America, known around the entire globe as Audubon's Bird Book. You can see a copy at your local library. Why John James Audubon is recognized by ornithologists from far and wide. But now, put that aside. Now we're talking bluebirds. There's the eastern Cialis cialis. Then there's the western bluebird, Cialia mexicana. Then a mountain bluebird. But this bird is a different kind of bluebird. I really got to classify him quickly as a brand new specimen. Flying around the lab, so free and fab and loose. How'd that bird get loose? Hey, my assistant is such a goose. We gotta get him back. Help! My big chance to make a discovery. If only we can recover him. Guess I'm butting into this. Anything that'll cover all of my bets. Meanwhile, the bird is flying frantically. There he goes. This bird.

his crew to just call it a day. Moaned and groaned till at last he just molded over while the bird traveled on its freeway. Hey, simmered down as he contemplated his losses and finally said, here's the bluebird that got away. Cialia Exodia.

0: 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Aldous Harding is at the Bluebird Theater tonight. The Joey Alexander Trio plays tomorrow at Dazzle. E-Town presents Vance Gilbert Thursday. Reed Hawk plays Friday at Dazzle. Tanasi performs Friday at Boulder Valley Unitarian in Lafayette. And Mike Dawes plays Friday at Swallow Hill. 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
1: 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We just heard the flashback set. We heard Billie Holiday doing Prelude to a Kiss from 1956, a song I played on the radio 37 years ago today. Billie Holiday had such a sad life. Ironically, it made her music, I think, even more powerful, but she had all kinds of substance abuse issues and legal troubles, and if I'm not mistaken, she actually died in the hospital handcuffed to her hospital bed, which, you know, is just sad. So, but we do have the music, and I don't know. I don't find it sad. I find it very inspiring. So I hope you did too, or if you got sad, Leonard Cohen with Ain't No Cure for Love followed Billy. Perk you up a little bit. That came from I'm Your Man from 1988. Leonard Cohen, born on this day in 1934. And a couple of other sad things happened on this day. September 21st, 1987, American jazz bassist Jaco Pastorius died from injuries sustained in a fight. He was trying to enter a club in Florida where he had been banned, and he got in a fight with the bouncer and fell into a coma and put on life support. 2006, he was voted greatest bass player who ever lived by readers of Bass Guitar Magazine, and was in Weather Report, where I got to see him years ago at Mackey Auditorium, and played with all kinds of other folks. And then also on September 21st, 1980, during a North American tour, Bob Marley collapsed while jogging in New York Central Park. And after tests, he was diagnosed with cancer. And he played his last concert two nights later at the Stanley Theater in Pittsburgh. So sad things on this day, but I hope you have no sad things this day. Okay, we're going to do a giveaway. I can say that. And doing it a little differently this time because I'm going to announce the giveaway and then play the artist that that the tickets are for. It's Roger Klein and the Peacemakers, and it's Friday, October 2nd. It's almost October, people. It's a 9 p.m. show. It's a pair at the Gothic Theater in Inglewood, down on Broadway, I believe. And they're digital AXS tickets, so you got to have the app and have an account with AXS, or Access, as it probably is really supposed to be. So if you've got all of that stuff and you can go and you're 16 or over, we can get you in. Klein's blend of punk rock, Americana, indie pop, and mariachi influences have made him drummer P.H. Naffa, guitarist Jim Dalton, and bassist Nick Skropos, collectively known as Roger Klein and the Peacemakers, one of America's best live rock and roll bands. One of America's best live rock and roll bands. So I will take the third caller. Oh, as per usual, make sure that you haven't won anything from KGNU in the last 30 days. And make sure you can go to the show on October 2nd. And because it's bad karma to win tickets and not use them. So once again, Alan, I'm in the Denver studio. I'll give you the number now and I'll give it to you again. 303-825-0619. It's Roger Klein and the Peacemakers. Friday, October 2nd, 9 p.m. It's a pair at the Gothic Theater in Inglewood. 16-plus show. So this is what he sounds like. So once the music starts, you can give me a call at 303-825-0619.

Words of advice. Douglas Douglas here on Morning Sound Alternative. We kicked off that set with Roger Klein and the Peacemakers, and you got Lightning from Hell to Breakfast from March of this year. And congratulations to Christian and his patience and his KGNU membership. He won tickets to go see Roger Klein and the Peacemakers at the Ogden Theater. It's a KGNU Presents show, so you might want to check it out, too. Then we follow with Michael Penn. Do you know who he is? Yeah, well, probably not. Maybe. But he is Sean Penn's brother. And that track was called Long Way Down, Look What the Cap Drug In, from Free For All from 1989. And then did you recognize the voice after that, the female voice? That was one Amy Mann. Back from her Boston days when I was there, that was Young Snakes doing Oh Nina. And I think she was referring to Nina Hagen there. And that was recorded around 1981 as part of the group's early demo sessions. I heard it on WMBR, the MIT radio station, a lot, and I managed to record it off the air, and it was a really crappy version. And I just found it on one of the big music services just the other day, and I was thrilled to get a clean copy of that. The fun thing about Young Snakes is I had their EP that didn't have that song on it, knew them, or well, I worked with a guy and was friends with Doug Vargas, and I knew he was a musician. I think I knew that, but we talked about music and radio and all of that stuff all of the time. And I was doing my show at little WMFO. I think I was on 5 to 7 that night, and I had the Young Snakes EP pulled and was going to play it, and it was face down, and I looked. And it had pictures of the band on the back, only 3 people, and it said bass Doug Vargas. And I went, what? So I called him at work and expected to get his voicemail, and he answered the phone, and I said, hey, were you in Young Snakes? And he said, yes, I was. So I had no idea, but my friend Doug was in a band with Amy Mann way back when. And then he went on to several other bands, including Auto 66, which had kind of a cool shtick. They would have a big athletic timer, like a swimming laps timer kind of thing. And they would just turn it on and set it for 5 minutes or whatever it was, and it would count down. And they would just jam until it got to the end, and then they just stopped. it was kind of a gimmick, but it was cool. And you were watching the clock, and you were listening and watching them, and yeah, it was pretty cool. Anyway, then we heard The Insiders, that's capital I-N, capital C-I-T-E-R-S, and we heard Stop, and they were singing Stop, Think About It, and that came from Stop, Every Time. It was the B-side single from 2022, and then another Boston pal o' mine, Sarah Borges, rhymes with gorgeous. Sarah Borges and the Broken Singles did Stop and Think It Over from Diamonds in the Dark from 2007 is what I like to say. Nobody says 1999, so why do you say 2007? All right, I'm running out of time here, but we have a milestone to mark. Today is the last full day of summer in the Mountain Time Zone, and I'm a summer boy, and I did get a little bit tired of the intense heat this summer, but, T-shirt, shorts, and sandals is my uniform. I'm pretty happy with that. I like the long days and all of that. But anyway, I put together a little... Tomorrow the autumnal equinox arrives in the Mountain Time Zone at 6:05 p.m. So this is the last full day of summer in the Mountain Time Zone. And like I say, I put together a little ode to summer. These are probably familiar songs, but pretty good chance you haven't heard them in these versions. So let's kick it off with Eddie Jefferson and Summertime on KGNU.

fish are jumping and the cotton is high. 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

0: Hola. 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

0: Station. 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
0: Sometimes I wonder what I'm gonna do, but there ain't no cure for the summertime blues.

I've got more music than I've got time here, so gotta cut it short. Started off that set with Eddie Jefferson doing his version of the Gershwin tune Summertime from The Main Man from 1977. Shaggy followed with his version of In the Summertime, the Mongo Jerry monster hit. And then we heard the Flying Lizards doing Summertime Blues, the Eddie Cochran tune. And right now we're listening to Alessi Brothers doing Hot Fun in the Summertime, a disco version of the Sly and the Family Stone track. Hey, shout-outs to Theo, Aaron, who promised to listen on the archive, so she'll hear it then, Brian Hampton for calling in, my sister Debbie, who's listening in Germany, who reminded me that she was born 3,000 feet from where I'm sitting, too. I'm on next Wednesday, October 14th, and Thursday, October 29th, and maybe before then. Who knows? Anyway, you are tuned to KGNU-FM 88.5 Boulder, KGNU 1390 Denver. Hey, thanks for listening. This was great.

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You have it tuned to the Afternoon Sound Alternative Show on this Monday, which is the 21st. The 21st of September 2026. A very good afternoon to you. My name is DJ Probe, and I am broadcasting live out of the Buell Public Media Center in downtown Denver, Colorado. If we are meeting for the first time, well, hello. It is nice to have your acquaintance. If we have met before, thank you so very, very much. And please keep it tuned to this wonderful radio station. Ahead is nearly 3 hours of freeform music from me. There is a ton, an absolute ton of new music in this show coming up. In fact, we have just heard, believe it or not, new music there from The Specials. Well, that song, Man from C&A, goes back to their second album released in 1981. However, what you've heard is the live version, live from the Cathedral, which came out in July of this year. And this is the final album from The Specials. Terry Hall, unfortunately, passed away around about 4 years ago. If you'd like to get in contact with me, email is the way, dj@kgnu.org. Coming up in the next couple of hours, got some tickets to give away. As the time gets closer, I'll explain more about that. But anyway, whatever you are doing, be it you're at home, you're at work, maybe you're at home working, or if you're in the car, if you're in public transportation, I hope that you're having a nice time. I hope that you are safe. And again, please keep it tuned to this wonderful radio station. Well, okay. Let's go.

Yes, I love that one as well. That is Scottish singer Brooke Coombe from her 2025 release, Dancing at the Edge of the World. In fact, Brooke is coming to Denver in November. That's a bit of rhyme there. Well done, DJ Probe. So a bit of Northern Soul tinge throughout Brooke's music, and anything that's got that Northern Soul beat, well, DJ Probe is hooked and is going to try and acquire it, which I did. That CD there, worth checking out, Brooke Coombe. The rest of the music, all in the past set that I've played, is all new music, music that is released in 2026 at the very least. So you heard Precious Mind, a Proby extended version of that from Moby and featuring India Carney. That lifted from Moby's Future Quiet release. Now, that came out digitally in February of this year. However, I played it from the CD, the double CD, and the physical media was released in June. So that's still relatively new. Certainly brand new here at KGNU, right after Moby. You heard Bonobo and Rouge Aftab. That lifted from Bonobo's Distance in Static release that came out around about, actually just last week, 7 days ago. After Bonobo, also new here, the Womack Sisters. That album is being played and spun a fair bit, and tip of the old hat to KGNU, hat to Drugless Douglas, who played a track from that album as well. He was on before me with the Morning Sound Alternative. But Monster is what you heard. And as I've just mentioned, Brooke Coombe, that last track, going back to 2025. So the odd one out. If you'd like to get in contact with me, email is the way, kgnu.org. If you'd like to see what I've played thus far, I'm keeping up with the playlist. Go to kgnu.org and click on recent playlists. And also, whilst you're on the landing page for KGNU, or excuse me, the homepage, you will see, if you scroll down, there's a music section, and there you will see the charts. And well, the charts is what I'm about to talk about now. KGNU certainly is proud to play alternative music, music that is not, you're not going to hear in elevators or in supermarkets, top 40 and what have you. However, I guess I'm going to break with tradition here because I'm going to play a track from the number one album. Yep, number one album. Ooh, there's, I can hear the shudders already. So it's not the album that is topping the Billboard 200 in the States, nor is it the album topping the Canadian charts, nor is it going down to the great southern land of Australia, the album that's topping the Australian charts, nor the French charts, nor the Irish charts. It's the album that is topping the UK charts currently on Friday. This album is it's Time to Dance. And this album, this group, is noted in the KGNU charts. So I guess it's all fine. And again, this became the first UK male jazz group to earn a number one solo album. Who am I talking about? Ezra Collective. And the album is Here Because of Hope. A bit of a background of this wonderful band. They are the 2023 Mercury Prize winners, and this is their fourth album, which essentially explores the movement of people, culture, and sound across generations and the way those journeys continue to shape
British culture today. And in fact, I'm reading a press release from the official charts show, which is the UK charts. From London's grassroots jazz scenes to stages around the world, Ezra Collective's ascent has been quite the ride, with Here Because of Hope, Place and Freedom, Community and Possibility at its heart. And the celebrations don't stop there. As well as earning their maiden UK number one album, Ezra Collective also top the official vinyl albums charts as well in the UK, shifting the most copies on wax over the past 7 days. What a week it is for Ezra Collective. So see what you think about them. If you're just hearing them for the first time, welcome. Welcome to new music. Let's hear it up for Ezra Collective.

KGNU 88.5 Boulder, KGNU 1390 Denver. New music here for the Afternoon Sound Alternative. Those new tracks just keep coming. There's just so much out there for us to play and for us to associate with as well. All right, what you heard in the background there from an album that I heard our program director playing at the beginning of this week. The album Future Sounds of Jazz Volume 16. Great album. It is a double CD, certainly when it comes to the physical copies. You've heard Birds by Ilyen Ashrahim from his Ilyen Ashrahim from the Istanbul Sessions. Right before that, also new from Matari Sons and Mo Horizons, Just a Good Beat. And then beginning this set, as I teed it up, riding high on the UK album charts, currently Ezra Collective, and the track was Well Organized from their album Here Because of Hope. We're 10 minutes away from the top of the 1 o'clock hour, so I'm going to keep it going. And well, we're going to play again an album that topped one of the album charts around the world, and I went through a number of countries. Well, we're going to go back to the UK. This album, well, it didn't make any headway and probably won't, unfortunately, in the USA or Canada. But this album topped the UK charts just under a month ago. An established artist, his name is Paul Heaton. Believe it or not, it's his first solo album to go to number one. But who Paul is, if you're just hearing or not familiar with this name, you may be familiar or you may not, but that's okay. Familiar with the bands that he has been associated with. So in the 80s and 90s, the House Martins, he started off with them, lead singer and co-writer as well. Then he went on to a band called The Beautiful South. And then he and a female artist called Jackie Abbott had a wonderful career with multiple top 10 and number one albums in the UK as well. But Paul, he is very creative songwriter, all-round good bloke from all that I read about him. This album, it's spelt with a J, is called Genius. See what you think about this one. Again, topping the UK charts just under a month ago.

0: KGNU, taking you back to the distant past of 2025, when this album was brand new, The Great Western Road. The artist is Deacon Blue, and the track that you heard, Wait On Me. Deacon Blue, a Scottish band that found fame in the late 80s into the 90s, but a wonderful release. Again, Deacon Blue, The Great Western Road. And ahead of that, new music from Paul Heaton, topping the charts with his Genius with a J. Favorite Kind of Idiots is the track that you heard. It's just before 1 p.m. in the Rocky Mountain time zone. We're going to go for some messages here and then back into the music.
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0: 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After this next set, I will be given the first ticket giveaway of this afternoon sound alternative show. In fact, it's going to be the second track. The second track that I will play, that's the artist that I have tickets for. The artist in question is called Nick Hakim. But right ahead of Nick, we are going to play some new music from a brand new album. And it's getting some great talk, actually, this album. An established artist called Beck. And the album is called Ride Lonesome. And here you are going to hear Bleed.

0: Here are some highlights from the KGNU Arts and Events calendar for Monday, September 21st. Balance, a perimenopause journey, episode 2 of 4, starts in Denver at 7 tonight. A silent walk of peace will take place tonight at 7 in Boulder. Peace and Conflict, Citizens Edition, book launch will be at the Boulder Bookstore at 6:30 Tuesday evening. Mountain Film on Tour, Boulder, starts at 7:30 Tuesday evening. The 1926 silent film, The Winning of Barbara Worth, will screen in Boulder Wednesday night at 7. The opening reception for The Gravity of Light will be at the Boulder Museum of Contemporary Art Thursday evening at 6. Detailed information on these events and others, plus how to submit your own event, is available when you click the calendars link at kgnu.org.
1: And a great resource, that website is kgnu.org. That past sets, new music from Beck. We heard Bleed, and then that track, that final track there, Water by Nick Hakim. And he is the artist that I will be giving away tickets for here now. Now, if you're just hearing Nick for the first time, he sits somewhere between an analytical philosopher, a mystic poet, and an abstract painter, and blends classic soulful R&B grooves with hazy, tripped out textures. Don't take it from me. That's from the official press release. And why don't you try and win these tickets and find out for yourself? From what I've heard of Nick, and we'll be hearing another track here right after I've finished this air break. He sounds to be a fantastic artist. All right, so let's get down to the nitty gritty of these tickets. So we're talking this time next week, which is Monday, September the 28th. KGNU presents Nick Hakim. It's a 8 p.m. show. Two tickets at the Larimer Lounge. The tickets are on the guest list. Let's talk about the ages. All ages are welcome. However, under 16 admitted only with a ticketed guardian. So we're going to do this by phone once I queue up and once you hear the next track, which is Nick again. So we're going to do it by phone. I'll ask you to call me, and I'm going to take the second caller. I do ask that we are on the honor system here. So if you have won anything from KGNU over the past 30 days, ask that you sit this one out, okay? So anything in the last 30 days, just to share the love around. So once you hear the next track playing, which is Nick, then give me a call. If you have a second caller, to area code 303-825-0619. Once again, 303-825-0619. Then I will get these tickets to you. So all the very best.

Yeah, Specials ending there, that track from their now final album, Live from the Cathedral. Second track that I played from this today. New music came out in July, Blam Blam Fever. On CD, it is a double disc. I think on vinyl, it's two, maybe three pieces of wax there. But check that out if you're into your revival ska. Just some good messages on there. The Specials, Live from the Cathedral. Right before the Specials, a album that is on the KGNU charts, a recent ad has just come out. I love this album by a band called Saigon Soul Revival. And I will not do the pronunciation justice, so just go to kgnu.org and the recent playlists, and there you can see what I played. It's the fifth track from the album. Just wonderful, wonderful music, all in their knees. Right before, Saigon Soul Revival. Again, new music here at KGNU from the Alalas. And then beginning this set with the featured artist for the ticket giveaway, the artist being Nick Hakim. You heard his Know My Name. I'm going to see Nick this time next week, Monday the 28th, with two tickets will be Mr. Small. So congratulations to Mr. Small for winning those tickets. Again, you have it tuned to KGNU FM 88.5 Boulder, KGNU 1390 Denver. If you'd like to get in contact with me, email is the way to do that. And that is at kgnu.org. Once again, DJ at kgnu.org. All right, this next set again is all brand new music. Music released over the past, within the past 2 months. Some released just last Friday or the Friday before. So sit back and enjoy. And I hope this takes you down a rabbit hole of discovery. If perhaps you're hearing these artists for the first time. But for some people, you won't be hearing this gentleman's name for the first time, but it is brand new music here at KGNU from Kebmo and the Soweto Gospel Choir.

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1: 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My name is DJ Probe, and this is the Afternoon Sound Alternative. It is just before 2 p.m. in the Mountain Time Zone on Monday, the 21st of September, 2026. All right, that last set, seven songs in there. Let's unpack those seven songs. Some wonderful songs, in my opinion. They are all brand new releases. Okay, so we started it off with Keb Mo and the track Hand It Over. He's recorded that a couple times on other albums, but this time it's with the Soweto Gospel Choir, and it's from his, as I say, brand new album, The Breakdown. Right after Keb, we have Step Away Blues by Rihanna Giddens. That released from Hope Is the Thing with Feathers. That just came out last Friday. Released at the beginning of this month, on the 4th of September, we had Rose of Tennessee by Alicia Blue. That comes from her Country Desire release. New music from Billy Strings. The track we heard, I'm One of Those, taken from his So Much for Goodbyes. Again, like Alicia, that album was released on the 4th of September. Then Buddy Miller. Buddy Miller released his brand new album last Friday. The album is, well, it's self-titled. It's called Buddy Miller, and it's the track that I played, Lay Down the Burden of Your Heart. And if you were liking the co-lead vocals there, well, that was the husband and wife duo of The War and Treaty. And then the final two tracks, all from the same album, and a great album it is. Came out in July. The album in question is Time Will Tell. The artist is Devon Jafilian. And the first track you heard was You Can Hate Me. And the second one, the last one I played, was Time by Devon Jafilian. So we have another ticket giveaway in the next hour. And in fact, around about 20 or so minutes time. Don't be calling now, but I'll give you the details. But I'll tee it up to let you know that the artist is Kishibashi, and it is the 10th anniversary tour of his Sunderlust release. All right, a great album that one was. So we're going to kick off with a track from that album. And then when I go to the break and do a read back, I'll give you more details about those tickets and how to win them. But anyway, here is a track from that Sunderlust album, Can't Let Go, Juno. This from the great Kishibashi. Hello.

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1: 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Balance, a Perimenopause Journey, episode 2 of 4, starts in Denver at 7 tonight. A Silent Walk of Peace will take place tonight at 7 in Boulder. Peace and Conflict, Citizens Edition, book launch will be at the Boulder Bookstore at 6:30 Tuesday evening. 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The 1926 silent film The Winning of Barbara Worth will screen in Boulder Wednesday night at 7. The opening reception for The Gravity of Light will be at the Boulder Museum of Contemporary Art Thursday evening at 6. Detailed information on these events and others, plus how to submit your own event, is available when you click the calendars link at kgnu.org.
2: That last set, you heard new music, that last track from Harumi Hosono from his Yours Sincerely album, Notes of Mothership. That just came out on Friday. If you're not familiar with Harumi, he is 78 years old, well known throughout his home country of Japan. And he is very famous for the trio that he co-founded. And that was the artist that I played before him, which was Yellow Magic Orchestra and Firecracker. The other members of YMO, as they're actually known more commonly, as unfortunately the other two members have passed away, Yukihiro Takahashi, the vocalist and drummer, and Raichi Sakamoto. But Harumi Hosono, I believe that this is like he's into the 30s when it comes to album releases, solo album releases. And then the track that began that set with me, DJ Probe, is the artist that we're giving tickets away for now. The artist is Kishibashi, and Can't Let Go was a track I played from his Sunderlust 10th Anniversary Edition. So let's talk about this. KGNU presents Kishibashi Sunderlust 10th Anniversary Tour. I have two tickets to give away. They are for next month. The date that he is playing here in Denver is Wednesday, October the 14th. It's an 8 p.m. show. It's at the Gothic Theatre, which is in Inglewood. And the ticket types are, they're digital. So if you have or you would need to get a AXS account and an email associated with that, then we can try and get you some tickets. So it's a 16 plus show. Again, just let me tell you about Kishibashi. He says that the Sunderlust album, again released 10 years ago, led him away from ornate violin loops and into a world of vintage synths, warmer textures, and a kind of vulnerability he hadn't allowed himself before. So I just ask that if you have won something from KGNU in the last 30 days, that you sit this one out and just spread the love here and let others have a chance to win something from this wonderful radio station. I'm going to do it by telephone, and I'm going to queue up another track from this album by Kishi. And once that music begins, if you are the second caller directly to the Denver studio, I will pick the phone up, and the telephone number is 303-825-0619. Once again, area code 303-825-0619. 0619, and I will take the second caller. So the best of luck to you. This is a great album, and he's a great artist. He's been in other bands as well. If you're not familiar with him, just quickly look him up whilst I key up this next song coming from the Sunderlust release. I'm going to be playing for you here now, coming to you. So again, all the best to you on this.

0: Very nice stuff there. Brand new music from Vinnie Riley, who is alternatively known as the Durity Column, and that featuring Lucas Elliott. The track that I played was All They See Is Fire. So check out that new album, Renaissance is what the album is. And then ahead of the Durity Column, another track from Kishibashi, this time Coming to You. And also coming to Devon is a pair of tickets to go and see Kishi. So congratulations to Devon, who seems to be quite excited to go and see that concert next month. So jolly well done, Devon. So we're approaching 2:30 in the afternoon on this wonderful radio station, KGNU.org, 2:30 in the Rocky Mountain time zone. I've just got one more set to play for you, and then it's over to the headlines. So I'm going to get right back into the music here. And again, brand new music once again, this time from a gentleman who is in a band, a wonderful band called The National. But this is a brand new EP that Matt Berenger has got out. It's actually a cover version of a Velvet Underground song, and he's doing it with Roseanne Cash.
1: Who loves the sun? Who cares that it makes plants grow?

gorgeous stuff. Gorgeous stuff playing from Omar Sosa and Seko Keiti from their Suba release going back to 2021. Corazon is what you'll hear in the background. This 7-song or track set from me, DJ Probe, the final one for the Afternoon Sound Alternative, began with new music from Matt Berenger and also featuring Roseanne Cash, their take on the Velvet Underground's Who Loves the Sun. Right after Matt and Roseanne, new also from a British artist called Matt Berry, and this is another side project of his, the Matt Berry Trio, and you heard part 12 of 12 from Everything's Peachy release that is on the Acid Jazz label. Right after Matt and Friends, a cover version of Kraftwerk's The Module, done by Sue Jose, and that one dates back to over a decade ago. After She's Looking Fine, The Model, we had Sorry from Niles Barkley, and that taken from their new album at least for 2026, Atlanta is the name of that release. We have the headlines coming up. Thank you so much.

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1: The Federal Emergency Management Agency denied Colorado's request for two different pots of disaster relief funds. Earlier this month, FEMA gave Colorado money for debris removal and repairs to public infrastructure after damage done by the Aspen Acres and Gold Mountain wildfires this summer. Colorado was denied its request for individual assistance and hazard mitigation grant funding. That funding would have helped individuals and families recover funds related to their damaged homes, cover trauma, mental health visits, access disaster unemployment assistance, and disaster legal services. Governor Jared Polis says the state government is evaluating options going forward after being denied this funding. The Denver Post says it's unclear what the state would have received had Colorado won that money. Officials are documenting the damage and determining what it'll cost to rebuild after both fires. State Representative Brandi Bradley is suing Colorado's House Workplace Harassment Committee after it determined she violated legislative workplace policies. Bradley says the House Workplace Harassment Committee recommended removing her from all but one of the committees she was assigned after reviewing complaints against her this week. The confidential complaints included sexual harassment, gender harassment, and retaliation. She claims she will also not be assigned a legislative aide and has to apologize for sharing comments deemed harassing. Bradley is now suing the committee made of fellow lawmakers. She says she wasn't afforded due process, and the complaints against her were retaliation for filing her own previous complaint against a different colleague. Bradley is running for re-election in Douglas County and has served 4 years. Private security guards have been sent to the post office mail sorting facility in Denver in what the U.S. Postal Service is calling an effort to improve security. Private security has also been sent to mail sorting facilities at other key mail sorting facilities nationwide. The security guards are both armed and unarmed. The increased security comes just as Colorado is about to send out mail-in ballots to millions of voters. But a top postal official said the move is unrelated to that or any other current event. The United States Supreme Court last week blocked a Trump administration effort to put new restrictions on mail voting. State Attorney General Phil Weiser said he hoped the additional security is meant to protect the mail. But he also said, quote, "We must continue to be on the lookout for any election mischief," end quote. The private security increase also comes as the Postal Service readies new automation and sorting machines. The machines are unpopular with Postal Workers Union because they are likely to eliminate jobs in Denver. Colorado is facing another budget deficit in the next fiscal year. And that's according to economic forecasts from the Legislative Council staff and the governor's office, which project a deficit exceeding $1 billion. Medicaid costs are a primary factor in the projected shortfall. The bleak forecast was delivered to the state legislature on Friday. Budget shortfalls of $1 billion or more in 2025 and 2026 forced numerous cuts to government services and social programs. The next fiscal year begins in July of 2027. In November, Governor Jared Polis will present a budget proposal based on these new forecasts. Lawmakers will convene in January and will have to approve a balanced budget by next spring. Boulder County is launching a program to improve safety for kids traveling to and from school. The initiative will look at which county area schools have the biggest safety needs by examining demographic information and crash data. After examining available data and community commentary, the county will create an action plan for schools. Items on plans could include new crosswalks, bike lanes, school bus stops, crossing guards, and new pickup drop-off times for parents. The county is accepting public feedback to its Safe Streets program through an online survey. You can find that survey at boco.org/safestreetsforstudentssurvey.
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3: When pundits expound on voter choice in the United States, only two parties are seriously discussed. Election laws have made it almost impossible to break through the duopoly of Republicans and Democrats. Election finance laws have been gutted, allowing the rich to capture our government. We see the results in doorways and on sidewalks in every city, in every state. The homeless die on the streets. Healthcare is the number one cause of bankruptcy. Another pointless war in the Middle East has killed thousands of civilians and is draining the U.S. Treasury. Many Americans are desperate for change. More and more people are embracing the ideas of democratic socialism. Kashama Sawant, a self-proclaimed radical socialist, spent 10 years on the Seattle City Council fighting for living wages, affordable housing, and police accountability. Jonathan Rosenblum worked on her council staff and campaigned for her. His book is We're Coming for You and Your Rotten System. Jonathan, it's so nice to talk with you. What were some of Sawant's wins in Seattle?
4: Well, during Kashama Sawant's 10 years in city council, and I would say these were not just her wins, but there were wins that the movement won. We were the first big city in America to win a minimum wage of $15 an hour, which today with inflation is $21.30 an hour. We won a raft of renters' rights laws that protected tenants from exploitation by landlords and limited rent increases. And finally, and most significantly, we won a tax on Amazon, which of course is headquartered here, a tax that is funding affordable housing and Green New Deal projects today.
3: How has the Amazon tax changed Seattle? Is this a long-term victory?
4: Well, it's a victory absolutely in a couple of ways. First of all, it adds $200 million plus a year to funding for affordable housing. And by the way, the Democratic political establishment tries every year to repurpose that money, and we have to fight to make sure it is kept for housing. Now, that has not solved the housing problem in and of itself. The housing problem in Seattle, as in many metropolitan areas in our country, is so deep and profound and long-lasting, it'll take an order of magnitude greater than that to solve the problem. But it does help to build a substantial amount of affordable housing. And more importantly, Marianne, it actually teaches activists everywhere that it is possible to take on and fight the most powerful, richest corporations in the world and actually beat them as long as we're organized and we take a fighting approach.
3: The organization was really important for that victory. Sawant didn't just pass legislation. She organized people with petitions so that there was a push on the city council that even if they didn't want to pass this, it was going to come up for a vote. And that's the most direct democracy we have right now, ballot initiatives. What do you think we should be doing to expand direct democracy?
4: Yeah, let me answer that first by taking a step backwards and noting that the forms of democratic participation that are allowed under our system are quite constricted. As you noted in your excellent opener, that we're often told you have a choice between this Democrat and this Republican. And we have to break out of that mindset as political radicals and say, actually, there's a different choice that's available. And by the same token, the legislative process often limits participation. Meetings are scheduled during the workday when most working people can't attend, or people are told the city council or the state government can only consider this piece of legislation or that piece. And so we had to break out of those norms by forcing, in this case, the Seattle City Council to act on a measure. Now, to give you an example, when we started the fight for 15 out of 9 city council members, we had one vote in support, and that was Kashama's support. The 8 others, all Democrats, hesitated or were outright opposed to a $15 minimum wage. And so rather than wage simply a fight of appealing to their better consciences and trying to move the legislation as a bill, we built neighborhood organization to begin to advocate for it and to pass petitions and get thousands of signatures. And ultimately, we convened a day-long conference of ordinary working people in the community. And these folks, 500 plus of them, came to a high school gymnasium and over the course of a full afternoon discussed and debated the $15 measure and then voted democratically to put the measure on the ballot to get it in as an initiative should the city council fail to act. And it was that form of direct democracy that forced the city council ultimately to move legislation forward. But it would not have happened without us going outside the norms

0: how people in Los Angeles organized against ICE successfully. That sort of direct organizing and getting people not just to a rally, but getting them fully involved in the system is the way to make change. But do you think that there are enough people who are willing to do things like walk off their jobs in a strike or do things that are going to actually be risky?
1: I think we're not ready for a general strike yet, though I think we have to work towards that goal around bold demands. But you mentioned the LA organizing against ICE, and I know we could also talk about Chicago, we could talk about Minneapolis, and in any of those cities and in countless others, we could say that today, if you said, well, we have a problem with ICE, they're kidnapping our neighbors and they are killing people, not a small problem. If we were to say, should we go to city council and ask they pass a resolution against it, or should we take direct action ourselves? Most people would say we have to do the latter. And so I know in your city, in my city over the last year, we've seen neighborhood groups come together, people, ordinary people, in some cases had no official organizing experience, come together and build local networks to provide mutual aid, to provide support to our more vulnerable neighbors, and so on. And to build resistance to ICE. And it's that sort of democracy at the grassroots level that is the sort of the building blocks for bigger action. Now, you talk about walking off the job. Oftentimes, people on the left think, well, let's figure out how to organize a general strike. Just like you don't build a house, you don't just sort of snap your fingers and will a house into construction. You have to start with the foundation. You have to start with the walls. You build it methodically, step by step, and you gotta build it with enough internal strength so it doesn't get blown over. And by the same token, we have to build our movement from the foundation up, and it has to be resilient enough to resist the opposition that we are surely going to run into. That is why movement building is not simply conjuring up a big idea about why don't we all go on strike, but it's rather the foundational work that is essential to the long run.
0: We've seen socialist mayors now in Seattle, Washington, D.C., and New York City. Do you think the socialists are going to be able to scale this up?
1: Well, that's a great question. And I think a lot of us feel very hopeful about what's going on in New York, in particular with some of the achievements that the movement has won over the last 9 or 10 months. And certainly a good deal of the credit obviously comes to the political leadership of Mayor Mamdani. But I also think we have to recognize that his leadership has some very discrete limitations to it. He's not organizing and working to disrupt the system. He said, I'm fighting for the soul of the Democratic Party. So he's not looking to build an alternative political organization. He's looking to build a different Democratic Party. And I think that is fundamentally different from somebody like Shama Sawant, who goes into the political arena and says, the Democrats and the Republicans play different but symbiotic roles in reinforcing a system that is fundamentally unjust. And so we have to intervene in the political system as outsiders, as an independent working class movement, accountable to people in the streets, not the political establishment. Now, what is interesting to me about New York is the movement building work that is happening with the political space that has opened up since Mamdani's election, where you see tenants building confidence and taking more militant action, or workers organizing on the job and being more active. It's the political space that's been created by the opportunities in the last 10 months in New York that I think are very interesting, and that's what really bears watching.
0: If Mamdani is looking at reforming the Democratic Party and not a true socialist alternative, what would a socialist democracy in the United States look like? I mean, are we talking about something where there would be no private businesses?
1: Well, of course, there would be private businesses, and of course, people would have their personal property and so on, but you wouldn't have businesses that exist for the purpose of making a profit by exploiting workers. You would run businesses for the purpose of providing for people's social needs. And so you would need business and you would need organization, but the very purpose of business would be different from what we see today.
0: What would be the difference then between a highly

0: deregulated capitalism and a socialist democracy?
1: Let me try to answer that very big and general question with a specific example. When you get sick today and you go to an emergency room, what is the first question that you get asked after you come in the door? I can
0: What's
1: tell
0: your
1: you that for the
0: insurance?
1: exactly. It's do you have insurance? It's not where does it hurt? So we want to build a healthcare system that when you go into the ER and you need help, you don't get asked whether or not you have insurance. You get asked, what do you need? How can we help you? And that's the difference between a capitalist-run healthcare system and a socialist-run healthcare system. Under socialism, we would build healthcare systems on the basis of serving the needs of people exactly when they need them.
0: One of the ideas that you came back to several times in the book was organizing around class struggles as opposed to identity politics. Why is the class struggle so important?
1: I appreciate the question. I would not counterpose racial politics with a class struggle politics. I think the two are intertwined, especially in this country. You can't talk about capitalism without talking about racism. And in fact, racism is a key technique in which the capitalists maintain their social and economic order. And so you can't simply have class struggle if you're also not having struggle against racism, sexism, homophobia, transphobia, xenophobia, and misogyny. And by class struggle, we mean, Marianne, that we have to understand that the political structures that we engage with, the city council, the federal government, the courts, the police, and so on, are constructed and designed to reinforce the existing capitalist order. And so even if you have a friendly conversation with a politician who identifies with the political establishment, you may build a relationship of friendship with that person, but we have interests and they are different from the interests that that person has. That person is interested in upholding the capitalist order, which means that when election time comes, they're going to be paying attention to how do they make sure that their corporate donors are not too upset about what they've been doing in office, right? Whereas we are concerned about things like how do we maintain rent that is affordable? How do we keep food prices and gas prices affordable? How do we make sure there's enough housing for all? How do we make sure that our youth have opportunities and are not sort of left out on the streets? Those sorts of things. And so there are on any of the major issues that face us, whether it's what I mentioned or healthcare, jobs, and so on, there are different interests. The capitalist order has interests in maintaining a certain amount of unemployment. They have an interest in maintaining the healthcare system as a privatized for-profit system. We have an interest in maintaining a different social order that is based on human needs. And so there is a struggle over the material differences that we have in how we approach these problems. They want a system based on private profit and maximizing that profit. We want a system based on meeting our human needs.

0: 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My guest is Jason Rosenblum, and we're talking about his book, We're Coming for You and Your Rotten System. One of the ways of organizing workers is the unions, but it seems like a lot of the unions have played into the hands of businesses and billionaires. Sawant was helping with wildcat strikes and getting people who were openly Trump supporters working hand in hand. Do you think the unions are now being corrupted by the billionaires and big business?
1: Well, that's an excellent question, Marianne. And I would say, first of all, let's define what we mean by unions. I'm a union member. The union is the members. I think it is true that some union leaders, some people who hold positions of authority in unions, have certainly become corrupted by the capitalist agenda. And maybe corrupt is too strong a word in some cases, but co-opted might be another term that we would use. That particularly in some cities like Seattle and Portland and elsewhere, where unions are part of life. There's a relatively modest number of people who belong to unions. Unions participate in social and economic life. And unions have been accepted within the halls of power, or at least to a point. Union leaders have access to elected officials. So they believe that the best way to represent the interests of their members is to elevate those relationships, to try to leverage those relationships for the good. In fact, I think that's the wrong analysis. I think people, no matter what your position is in a union, you have to see that your power comes from the collective strength of the members acting together in solidarity with one another to fight for their interests. And so the power of the union has to be returned to the members if we're going to be fully effective. And too often, union leaders, people in positions of authority within unions, have tried shortcuts or have thought that they can represent people in the absence of workers being fully engaged in their union. And that's wrong. And so let me just finish with the examples that I talk about in my book are where we had carpenters come to our union office. And mind you, we're a socialist union office. These are mostly Trump voting carpenters who came to our office and said, essentially, our leadership is not representing us effectively. They've tried to settle a contract with the contractors that is below what we need. We're paying over $100 a week for the right to even park. We have to park in order to go to work. $100, $150 a week just to park. We're not being paid the kind of wages that we deserve to be making. And here we are building these towers to the rich and powerful. And so we want a better contract. And our union leadership has told us to settle this contract short of what we deserve. We worked with those members because that was an authentic expression of where the members were at. They, in fact, voted to reject the contract that the leadership was urging them to accept. With the workers having democratically made their choice, we said we have to follow their democratic choice, and we will work with them in conducting an aggressive strike so they have the best chance to win what they deserve. And that's how we conducted ourselves.
0: Unions only cover small percentage of workers in the United States. And what the unions can do is kind of limited. But one of the things you talked about in the book was democracy in the workplace and having workers, all kinds of workers, have more say in how businesses are run. What would that look like?
1: Let me answer that with some specific examples. So I work a lot these days with other Amazon workers who are organizing in their shops, in the warehouses, in the delivery stations around the country, and in fact, around the world. And every day there are different actions that workers are taking around heat safety, around protecting somebody who Amazon is trying to fire, around unfair wages and so on. And when workers come together, even small groups of 5 or 10 people, and they go as a delegation to the boss and they make demands, that is democracy in the workplace. And our job is to build that up in more workplaces and to get more and more workers involved so that we can fight for and win the things that we want. Now, on a bigger scale, we see whether it's machinists at Boeing or thousands of healthcare workers in the Providence healthcare system standing together, voting on contracts, voting to go on strike, and so on. Those are great expressions of democracy in the workplace. And what we're seeing in these other workplaces, whether it is Trader Joe's or Amazon or Starbucks, we're seeing these new forms of unions being built where workers are not waiting to get recognized officially under some sanctioned federal process, but are taking action together as workers. And in that sense, they're acting as a union and they're building democracy in action right there.
0: There's been a lot of anti-socialist rhetoric. Well, the United States has been anti-socialist for a really long time, and the Trump regime is doubling down on it. He issued a national security memorandum, NSPM 7, which defines anti-capitalist groups as domestic terrorists. Have you been targeted by that at all?
1: I know other people who have been targeted, and it's absolutely shameful. But you have to ask yourself, too, why are they railing so much against socialists and Marxists and leftists and so on? It's because I believe that Trump and the billionaire class understand how powerful the idea is, especially in this day and age where you have people like Elon Musk, who have a personal wealth of over $800 billion, Jeff Bezos, wealth of over $260 billion. In the meantime, my neighbors, classmates of my kids, are struggling to eat. They're struggling to pay the rent. They're struggling to get by day to day. People see the horrific injustice of the system that we're under. And that's just at home. And then they look overseas and they see the billions being spent to support genocides and to support bombing Iran. It doesn't take a rocket scientist to realize maybe the system is at fault. And as more and more people come to realize that, and you can see how polling increasingly over the last decade increasingly favors socialism, where people, more and more people, especially young people, want to get out of the capitalist system that we're in. And as that reality sets in, the billionaire class recognizes that they're quite vulnerable on this point. And so that's why they come after socialists.
0: And socialism itself isn't one monolith. What's the difference between socialist parliamentarians and revolutionary socialists? Because Sawant considers herself a revolutionary socialist. And I'm gathering you probably do too. Consider yourself revolutionary socialist.
1: Yes. Let me rephrase the definitions a little bit. I think we would call people reformists or revolutionaries. So an example of a revolutionary is Shama Sawant. An example of a reform socialist would be Mayor Mamdani. A reform socialist may enter the political arena to struggle around things that are of material needs for workers, but they do so not on the basis of undoing the system, but trying to work within the system. And under the right circumstances, you can get a certain amount of progress for that. But you're not trying to upend the system that has produced capitalism, that reproduces capitalism, and has produced the injustice that we face in the first place. You're simply trying to work within the system. Whereas when Sharma came into office, she pointed out that the Democratic political establishment, which has a monopoly here in Seattle and in many other urban areas around the country, was working hand in glove with corporate America to maintain a system that is producing the injustices that we experience. The lack of affordable housing, the absence of sufficient number of quality jobs, the absence of action on climate change, all those sorts of things and more were not sort of accidents of the system, but they were a direct output of the capitalist system and the political order that we were struggling against. So we understood we're going into the system not to try to win the most that we could by working within the system, but rather by upending the system which itself has produced these vast injustices.
0: How does corporate-controlled media limit the debates about issues like this?
1: Well, the corporate media is an arm of the state, I would say, in the sense, or an adjacent institution, in the sense that it broadcasts the messages and the lessons that we're supposed to internalize, and that includes both the range of debate and also the limitations of debate. And certainly as we enter another election season, you'll see there'll be a very furious political debate between Democrats and Republicans and this candidate and that candidate. And oftentimes this will be dumbed down into a personality clash. You can read entire stories or listen to entire radio interviews that have no substance about the actual positions of the candidates, but speak more about the personalities or their mannerisms or where they visited or how they interact with voters. And so on the one hand, you have a very intensive debate that is allowed within corporate media around elections. But then there are guardrails, and we're not going to go outside those guardrails. So ideas that are fundamentally socialist in nature do not get the traction within corporate media that the Democrats and Republicans do, because that's seen as out of bounds. And that's how the media, most media, play a role, a significant role in limiting the debate. I would just say that Sharma, who is running for Congress right now, found it very difficult when she first announced about 9 or 10 months ago to get any coverage from the media. They did not consider her candidacy to be serious or worth covering, but she has raised more money than any other opponent from all 50 states. She's run a robust campaign with tremendous grassroots activity by hundreds of volunteer activists. And it's only now that we're getting traction that she is beginning to get the media attention she deserved from the beginning.
0: Nothing like money in politics to get the attention. One of the big fights was for a living wage. And when people ask for reasonable living wages, it's often called class warfare. But when billionaires and corporations get huge tax breaks, that's not class warfare. How would you define class warfare?
1: That's a great question. Certainly, I wouldn't define it in the same way that Elon Musk defines it. I would say, Marianne, the way we talked earlier in the interview, there are material interests that are different between us and the Elon Musks of the world and the rest of the billionaire class. They're not simply different positions, but we have different interests. Ultimately, it goes to this bigger question of how should society be organized? Should it be organized on the basis of running an economy to profit the few, or should it be organized on the basis of designing an economy that meets people's needs and also protects the planet? And it's in that clash of priorities that we see class struggle, because there are very different interests. We want a healthcare system that serves people when they need healthcare. The CEOs of the major insurance companies and the healthcare systems in this country have no interest in that. They're simply looking to run a system that maximizes profit. And that is why when you go into an emergency room today, under their order, the first question is not, where does it hurt? It is, do you have insurance? That's an example of how class struggle shows up.
0: What do you think the chances are that the midterms will make a big impact in what's going on in this country?
1: I think the election season this far demonstrates a real openness on the part of many, many voters to socialist ideas, whether they are coming from revolutionaries like Sharma Sawant or from reform socialists who are running for office. The traction that people who are calling them socialists are getting just shows you the readiness for different ideas. People understand the system is broken and they want something different. How that resolves in November is another question entirely. And I think that while people are hopeful that we can put a brake on some of the worst excesses of today's capitalist system, we also need to understand that the problem is not just embodied in one person, Donald Trump. It is embodied in a system that has produced Donald Trump and that has produced the climate disaster that we have today, the healthcare crisis, the housing affordability crisis that we have today. All these are systemic manifestations of a system that is ultimately corrupt. And so the election's not going to resolve that contradiction. We're going to have to go on and fight for more.
0: You've been listening to The Progressive Page Turner. My guest is Jonathan Rosenblum, and we've been talking about his book, We're Coming for You and Your Rotten System. Jonathan, thank you so much for talking with me.
1: Thank you. It's been great to be with you

0: Welcome to Counterspin, your weekly look behind the headlines. I'm Janine Jackson. This week on Counterspin, FAIR had a t-shirt early on that called for the separation of press and state. That's still meaningful, but it feels a little odd now to talk about media bias without using the word corporation. Interrogating the role of profit-driven corporations in today's journalism is crucial, but it's important to see it as another part of a deep-going questioning of corporations' power over our lives in general. We'll talk today with a veteran of that work. Russell Mokyber is editor of the D.C.-based Corporate Crime Reporter and editor and writer at Capitol Hill Citizen. He joins us today on Counterspin, but first, a quick look back at some recent press. The Department of Homeland Security's Office of Inspector General issued a report on the Florida Immigration Detention Center known as Alligator Alcatraz. I first heard about the report that documents the now-closed facility as failing to meet all kinds of federal detention standards and human rights norms on overcrowding, on medical care, food service, and hygiene from a humanitarian group called Global Refuge. Then I saw some media outlets acknowledge it. CBS News says that the OIG found detainees were not provided sufficient living space, just 28 square feet per detainee, less than half of the 75 square feet required under Florida state jail standards. That's according to OIG, CBS says, because evidently they couldn't look it up themselves. And because CBS doesn't talk at all about who's in these camps, that many people are detained on the suspicion of possibly violating possibly newly created immigration rules, they leave the door open for some viewers to say, well, why should criminals be comfortable? CBS says the OIG report, quote, adds to more than a year of criticism of Alligator Alcatraz from Democratic lawmakers, immigration attorneys, and advocacy groups. There was also opposition to the site from environmental organizations concerned about the impact on the ecosystem and a Native American tribe that argued the facility endangered protected lands, close quote. So, anyone you didn't already take seriously, there's no need to start now. The Washington Post came in hot with an editorial. There's no erasing the Alligator Alcatraz stain that said all the things. The DHS report documents abject cruelty, and it shows how the administration refuses to acknowledge its duty to care for individuals in its custody. But Washington Post editorialists know that that's the same administration that they credit as telling the truth on the daily. Because, yeah, metal enclosures, 52 inches by 52 inches, might, as NBC News dutifully repeated from Alcatraz signage, quote, provide a safe and secure place in the general population for detainees to reflect on their behavior choice, manage their emotions, reduce stress, and practice self-directed behavior, close quote. Meanwhile, the head of Global Refuge said, quote, there is no euphemism that can sanitize caging human beings. Calling a metal box a calming area is an affront to the English language and to human dignity alike. That is not immigration enforcement. It's cruelty carried out in our name and on our dime to the tune of more than $1 million a day, close quote. What corporate media won't see is that running one story or one strongly worded editorial is insufficient to countervail the day-after-day reporting that presents violence, cruelty, and criminality dealt out in the name of immigration policy as an acceptable part of our dialogue, while those that have been fighting it from the beginning are still marginal. You're listening to Counterspin, brought to you each week by the Media Watch Group FAIR. In some ways, modern media criticism is corporate crime reporting. Major news media are fundamentally corporations. That used to be a controversial thing to say. And some of the things they do in mis- and disinforming us about the world and ourselves and our political possibilities constitute minimally moral crimes. It's very hard to learn about the harmful actions of other corporations, fossil fuels, insurance, without news media that are able and willing to shine that light. And of course, you can't get a full understanding of why corporations can do what they do without understanding government's role. Our guest's work has brought those things together for years now. Russell Mokyber is editor of the Washington, D.C.-based Corporate Crime Reporter and editor and writer at the Capitol Hill Citizen. He joins us now by phone from West Virginia. Welcome back to Counterspin, Russell Mokyber.
1: Thank you for having me, Jeanine.
0: Well, let's talk first about Capitol Hill Citizen. You can find it online, but it is importantly a print paper, and there are reasons for that. Tell us a bit about this project and what it's trying to do.
1: The paper was started a couple years ago by Ralph Nader. We publish four times a year now, but we want to go to a monthly and then a weekly, and eventually bring back the idea of a daily paper covering Congress and corporate politics inside the Beltway. Unlike most newspapers, we don't take any advertisements. We don't take corporate advertisements. Sometimes we've done ads for books that our authors write. But the idea is to get people off the phones, off the internet, and have people spend a few moments sitting, holding a newspaper, reading a newspaper, and reading a newspaper unlike any other in the United States, unlike any other magazine in the United States, unlike any other printed paper in the United States. And that's because our point of view is that we have a corrupt corporate duopoly controlling our lives in the country. And both parties are beholden to the corporate powers in that we're very critical of both parties. There are a couple newspapers that cover Capitol Hill, Politico, The Hill, Roll Call, but they are all heavily influenced by corporate powers. Many of them, or a number of them, and this includes, of course, the New York Times, the Wall Street Journal, the Washington Post, which have congressional correspondents on The Hill. Many of them have run seminars on Capitol Hill for members of Congress, for the business community that are sponsored by these same corporations that control the parties and that control the political discourse. So Capitol Citizen is different in that respect. It's also different in this respect that our readership really likes the paper. We call the newsprint the new underground because as people move away from the phone and the internet, and we're all addicted to it. My wife will tell you, I'm the most addicted to it. But people are really showing signs of rebellion.
0: Yeah.
1: One is the popular movement against data centers. That's not just because people don't want data centers in their backyards. It's because people understand that the whole artificial intelligence movement is a threat to humanity. And increasingly, this is blowing up in the mainstream press, but something we covered early on in our history at Capitol Citizen a number of years ago. We profiled a book by Suarez and Yudkowsky titled If They Build It, We Will All Die, or something like that. Mm-hmm. I know the exact headline. The exact title of the book. But basically, these were two insiders who say that it's a runaway technology that threatens humanity. And we're not accepting of the corporate Democrats or Republicans talking about inside the Beltway regulation. We want to stop to this kind of technology because it does threaten us all. So the paper is different in those two ways. And unlike some of the even left media who are very pro-Democratic Party, we are not. We call out the Democrats as much as we call out the Republicans. That's one way we're different. The other is we believe in print. We believe that it's going to be the new underground. And a lot of younger people are coming around to this, that we're going to be able to get our information again from the newspaper as the internet moves more and more towards a threatening technology.
0: Right. And there's something different about the way you absorb, the slower way you absorb print. And I mean, I'm not a Luddite, but there is something mental that happens when you read 57 different stories from 57 different sources in the space of 20 minutes, you know, rather than slowing down with one particular story and thinking about it. You know, it's just different. And it's not what was promised, but it's where we're at, you know, so I understand that.
1: And the term doom scrolling is real. You know, you get on the internet and you just flip from one item to another. It sort of sucks you in. It's very addictive and enticing. It just sucks you in and you laugh at some things and you cry at others. And then you realize when you put your phone down a bit, it's somehow really dirty.
0: Yeah.
1: And it is, it's dirty in a fundamental way. And we believe the newsprint is a lot cleaner that way.
0: Well, you're talking about things that happen behind the scenes and who sponsors what. And it might seem like a departure, but it's not. The National Press Club probably sounds kind of musty to a lot of folks, but it still actually is an institution that has a role to play. And I know that you had a run-in with the press club recently. And, you know, briefly, of course, please tell us what happened. And also, why do you think it should matter to somebody who wasn't there?
1: This was, I had heard that Public Citizen, which is a group founded by Ralph Nader, one of the strong public interest groups inside the Beltway, was hosting a press conference on what they called combating corruption. And as a reporter for Corporate Crime Reporter for 40 years, corruption's been my beat. But I sort of smelled a rat. I said, combating corruption, Public Citizen. And I had heard that the Senate Democrats had put out a report on Trump's corruption, and they were eyeing it for the midterm election, and they wanted publicity on it. So I suspected that's what it was about. And so I wrote to them, and I said, hey, what's this about? And they sent me the details, and they were going to basically turn over Public Citizen's name, and this press conference, Public Citizen's going to rent a room at the press club and do a press conference. They printed up these really sort of beautiful signs that said combating corruption. They put them around the room. Then they brought in three Democratic senators led by the Senate Minority Leader Chuck Schumer, senator from New York, also known as the Senator from Wall Street,
0: right,
1: who was instrumental in the funding of the Israeli genocide in Gaza. So, you know, I wrote to the press person. I said, hey, well, like, it's going to be a press conference, right? She goes, well, actually, no, we've canceled the QA session for Schumer. Oh, wow, that's interesting. Why don't they want, of course, I knew why they don't want questions for Schumer, because the question's going to come up.
0: Right.
1: On a press conference on combating corruption, how could you have arguably the most corrupt senator in the U.S. Senate taking money from AIPAC and the Israeli lobby to fund a genocide, taking money from Wall Street to deregulate Wall Street? So, you know, I lured my buddies and Sam Husseini and I were right there in the front row when the press conference started. Schumer started to speak, and Sam stood up, and he held up a letter from, I think it was, the Center for Constitutional Rights,
0: Okay. Which
1: was sent to every member of the Congress, warning them that if they fund a genocide, they too will be liable for criminal prosecution at the International Criminal Court. If you fund a genocide, you'll be liable for that. And it was sent to them 2 years ago.
0: Right.
1: So they were on notice that if they funded a genocide, they would be liable for funding a genocide. Then Sam was just stood up and confronted Schumer on this. And security came and dragged him off. I sat there and I tried to ask these senators questions. Senator Sheldon Whitehouse from Rhode Island, who's also taken AIPAC money. I asked Schumer, and he just walked away. I asked Whitehouse, and he just walked away. And Senator Padilla from California, I asked him, how can you support the most corrupt senator in the Senate to be your leader? And he just said, he is our leader.
0: Wow.
1: Next question.
0: Wow.
1: And then I tried to get Lisa Gilbert to answer how she could, Lisa Gilbert's co-president of Public Citizen, I tried to get her afterwards to answer how, why she would, you know, allow these senators taking AIPAC money to lead this press conference on combating corruption. And she basically said that, you know, it's not connected. This is, we support his bill on corruption, and what you're talking about is not connected. Mm-hmm. I believe it is connected. I believe it's the same dynamic. You take money from Wall Street, you deregulate Wall Street. You take money from AIPAC, you fund a genocide.
0: It feels like an old definition because people are connecting those things, you know? So
1: absolutely.
0: To say we're smarter and we recognize they're not connected is just a disassociation, you know? It's
1: well, also 70% of, there's this recent poll that I think 70% of Democrats want Jeffries and Schumer out as the leadership of the Democrats in the Congress. So it's not just me and you, Janine, it's 70% of Democrats for exactly that reason. So it wasn't a pretty situation. And Sam was banned from the press club. He's appealing that. I'm a member of the press club. I've been on and off a member for 40 years, and I was stripped of my privileges. I appealed that, and it was, you know, it was like a two-week suspension. But now they say they're going to keep it on my record, so I'm appealing that. And it was, you know, it reminded me, I don't know if you saw the news on Macklemore this morning.
0: Absolutely.
1: Where Robert Kraft said, you know, you can't play in our stadium. And I think that's the message the press club was sending. It was like, if you're going to challenge genocide, don't do it at the press club.
0: Right.
1: Do it someplace else. And of course, it's the press club, which should be about reporters' freedom to ask tough questions of those in power. That's what the whole thing should be about. And the fact that they're sending a message, no, don't do that in the confines of the press club, which is a private club, it's pretty outrageous. Remarkably, I found out in doing the research for this article on the Capital Citizen. By the way, if people want a print copy of the Capital Citizen, you can just go on and for a donation of $5 or more, we'll send you a copy at capitalhostcitizen.com.
0: Mm-hmm.
1: But what I found out at this event, the room that Public Citizen rented was in the Holman Lounge. And I found out that Frank Holman was a reporter for the Daily News. It's named after Frank Holman. And he was a reporter for the Daily News. And then he went on to work for the tire industry for some front group called the Tire Industry Safety Council or something. And there was a press club historian who interviewed Frank Holman. And he said, yeah, after I quit the Daily News, you know, Ralph Nader had an office in the press building. And they wanted to hire someone to counter his efforts. So if it wasn't for Ralph Nader, I wouldn't have a job.
0: Mm-hmm. Mm-hmm.
1: Yeah. So the place, you know, the place was founded on that kind of corporate power.
0: I think it's such an interesting story because, you know, people often say, you know, why don't people stand up? Why don't people say something? And then you have an example of people standing up and saying something. But then once it becomes a particular incident, people can say, oh, well, Sam didn't do it right. Sam Husseini, who is a former FAIR employee, I should say, and Russell Mokyber, they didn't do it right. You know, they should have done it differently. And there's a disconnect there between people thinking abstractly we should speak truth to power. But then when people speak truth to power, that becomes an incident and it's uncomfortable and people don't want to be uncomfortable. Yeah.
1: Yeah. And, you know, instead of saying, why is the senator who funded a genocide being allowed to hold this press conference here, they turn it on us.
0: Right.
1: Like, why are you questioning this?
0: Right.
1: And it's also not just about us, obviously. It's sending a message to other reporters.
0: Of course. Of course.
1: Don't you dare, in these confines, don't you dare ask these kinds of questions. And don't you dare ask them in that way.
0: Yeah. Yeah.
1: Or you'll be gone.
0: Well, I want to say finally, first of all, I love, by which I mean I hate, the subhead "Democracy Dies in Broad Daylight." I think that I appreciate it and it makes me sad. But I want to, which is from Capitol Hill Citizen. But I want to bring us back finally to, you know, just I came to media criticism through an interest in corporate crime. It's been a focus of mine since I was a teenager. It's a keystone issue for me, as obviously for you. And I wonder, in our last couple minutes, could you talk about what drew you to this work, why you're still invested in it? And I know it has something to do with where you grew up.
1: Yeah, I grew up in Niagara Falls, New York, home to one of the seven wonders of the world, the beautiful falls and the beautiful gorge there. And my dad died young. My mom was an immigrant from Lebanon. My dad died young. So when my dad died, we were 10, 11, 12, myself and my sisters. And she moved us to Lebanon to get us out of Niagara Falls. And the reason she wanted, we had a wonderful family there in my dad's family. Niagara Falls is a wonderful family. But I just got back from the falls. I was there for a couple of days for a little bit of a family gathering. But the reason she moved us out was because she realized that the chemical companies for which my dad worked, Union Carbide, Carborundum, some of the other big hooker chemical there, were destroying the place. We had the indications. I had my aunt Katie's two kids, age 4 and 6, died of leukemia. That was that age. They were my age. My sister's age also. My cousin Billy, who was star quarterback on Niagara Falls high school football team, died in his early 30s. My dad died at 52. So people dying young from cancers and rare illnesses. And then last week, I interviewed a woman named Kristen Civiletto, who's just out with a book from Princeton University Press called Thundering Waters, The Toxic Legacy of Niagara Falls. And I interviewed her. The summary of the interview is up at corporatecrimereporter.com. And I was like, Janine, I've interviewed like 48 people a year for 40 years for Corporate Crime Reporter, and we run it QA format. And I had never broken down and cried during an interview, but I did during this because she said she grew up in Niagara Falls, went away to law school, worked at a big corporate law firm in Atlanta. And while in Atlanta, her coworkers were telling her, why are you always talking about people dying young? Because she would come home to her 10th high school reunion and, you know, people were dying from cancer and so forth. People were dead from cancer. And she ended up going back to Niagara Falls for family reasons. And she started litigating these cases and writing about this. And she documents the whole history of how the chemical companies turned it into like one huge cancer center. And it's a great book, and it's a great history of Niagara Falls. But yeah, that's how I got involved, because I said to myself, what the hell's going on?
0: Right.
1: And I ended up, I actually, in preparing for the interview, I sent her a picture from the Chicago Tribune with me 40 years ago challenging Armand Hammer. Armand Hammer was the CEO of Occidental Petroleum, which owned Hooker Chemical. And President Nixon at the time, revealing my age here, President Nixon at the time had appointed Armand Hammer to head the president's cancer panel to find a cure for cancer.
0: Mm-hmm. Yeah.
1: And I was outraged by this. A guy who had caused cancer in my community, killed off members of my family, friends, people in the community, was head of the president's cancer panel. So I stood up and challenged him and got thrown out. And I didn't know about this photo in the Chicago Tribune until years later when someone sent it to me. But yeah, there's a history of resistance to this kind of corporate crime. What she points out in her book was in 1901, the first chemical factory was shut down and bankrupted by a group of mothers living in the neighborhood. The first chemical factory was polluting the neighborhood. And they basically, unlike us today, us activists today, you know, we litigate, we ask for compromise, we get engaged in civil settlements. They actually shut the place down and got civil, they did get settlements to their lawsuits. But, and there was something called the Free Niagara Movement, where Frederick Law Olmsted and a whole bunch of prominent people tried to make Niagara Falls basically like a Yosemite, where the whole place would be protected and they would put the nascent chemical industry out of business. But they only got to create Niagara Falls State Park, which is just around the falls and the gorge.
0: Right.
1: And the industry flourished around that. But there was an opportunity to save it. And unfortunately, we didn't get it done back then. That movement didn't get it done. So yeah, it's that's how I got started, because I grew up right in the middle of it. And I actually returned to the Falls because my cousin Paul, who's now in his 80s, wanted a roundtable among MoKyber activists. And it was at my cousin Craig's house. So it was Craig MoKyber, my cousin Albert, who was with ADC, his daughter Layla, and me and Paul. And we sat around as a message to the future, not to close your eyes, to keep your eyes open. And if you see something, say something and take action. That's why I was in Niagara Falls. I was in Niagara Falls for that and to meet, you know, to hang out with the family a little bit. But yeah, it was an eye-opener growing up in the Falls. And we didn't put two and two together. We were young kids. Like, I left there when I was 11. But it always came back. And reading this book sort of really haunted me.
0: And you know, it's the same conflicts and it's the same questions of what can I do about it that folks are facing today. And I think your message of just keep your eyes open and see where you can do something, that's where we're at, and that's powerful.
1: Well, yeah, I would say I love this newspaper. I love the Capital Citizen, and I think your listeners will too. 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We think it can be the future underground. Turn off the phone for a few minutes every day, sit with the paper, and enjoy it.
0: We've been speaking with Russell MoKyber, editor of Corporate Crime Reporter and editor and writer at the Capitol Hill Citizen, where you can learn how to get a print copy. 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
0: 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I'm Janine Jackson. 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
1: The Federal Emergency Management Agency denied Colorado's request for two different pots of disaster relief funds. Earlier this month, FEMA gave Colorado money for debris removal and repairs to public infrastructure after damage done by the Aspen Acres and Gold Mountain wildfires this summer. Colorado was denied its request for individual assistance and hazard mitigation grant funding. That funding would have helped individuals and families recover funds related to their damaged homes, cover trauma mental health visits, access disaster unemployment assistance, and disaster legal services. Governor Jared Polis says the state government is evaluating options going forward after being denied this funding. The Denver Post says it's unclear what the state would have received had Colorado won that money. Officials are documenting the damage and determining what it'll cost to rebuild after both fires. State Representative Brandi Bradley is suing Colorado's House Workplace Harassment Committee after it determined she violated legislative workplace policies. Bradley says the House Workplace Harassment Committee recommended removing her from all but one of the committees she was assigned after reviewing complaints against her this week. The confidential complaints included sexual harassment, gender harassment, and retaliation. She claims she will also not be assigned a legislative aide and has to apologize for sharing comments deemed harassing. Bradley is now suing the committee made of fellow lawmakers. She says she wasn't afforded due process, and the complaints against her were retaliation for filing her own previous complaint against a different colleague. Bradley is running for re-election in Douglas County and has served 4 years. Private security guards have been sent to the post office mail sorting facility in Denver in what the U.S. Postal Service is calling an effort to improve security. Private security has also been sent to mail sorting facilities at other key mail sorting facilities nationwide. The security guards are both armed and unarmed. The increased security comes just as Colorado is about to send out mail-in ballots to millions of voters. But a top postal official said the move is unrelated to that or any other current event. The United States Supreme Court last week blocked a Trump administration effort to put new restrictions on mail voting. State Attorney General Phil Weiser said he hoped the additional security is meant to protect the mail. But he also said, quote, "We must continue to be on the lookout for any election mischief," end quote. The private security increase also comes as the Postal Service readies new automation and sorting machines. The machines are unpopular with Postal Workers Union because they are likely to eliminate jobs in Denver. Colorado is facing another budget deficit in the next fiscal year. And that's according to economic forecasts from the Legislative Council staff and the governor's office, which project a deficit exceeding $1 billion. Medicaid costs are a primary factor in the projected shortfall. The bleak forecast was delivered to the state legislature on Friday. Budget shortfalls of $1 billion or more in 2025 and 2026 forced numerous cuts to government services and social programs. The next fiscal year begins in July of 2027. In November, Governor Jared Polis will present a budget proposal based on these new forecasts. Lawmakers will convene in January and will have to approve a balanced budget by next spring. Boulder County is launching a program to improve safety for kids traveling to and from school. The initiative will look at which county area schools have the biggest safety needs by examining demographic information and crash data. After examining available data and community commentary, the county will create an action plan for schools. Items on plans could include new crosswalks, bike lanes, school bus stops, crossing guards, and new pickup drop-off times for parents. The county is accepting public feedback to its Safe Streets program through an online survey. You can find that survey at boco.org/safestreetsforstudentssurvey.
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3: Welcome to the Ralph Nader Radio Hour. My name is Steve Scrovan, along with my co-host, David Feldman. How's it going, David?
4: Hello, Steve.
3: And our intrepid producer, Hannah Feldman. Hello, Hannah.
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3: And the man of the hour. Guess who that is? Ralph Nader. 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
3: On the program today, would you let Exxon write your kids' school climate curriculum? Would you let McDonald's and Coca-Cola write their lessons about good nutrition? Would you let Philip Morris write their health textbooks? Of course not, because that would be a conflict of interest. So why have we let big tech hijack every aspect of our public school curriculum? They provide the classroom devices and software many students use to do assignments. They sell schools and the latest artificial intelligence tools. And increasingly, tech companies are launching their own corporate-branded school curricula. Natasha Singer has reported on the intersection of technology, business, and education for more than a decade. And in her new book, Coding Kids, Big Tech's Battle to Remake Public Schools, she reveals how big tech co-opted nearly every step of the education supply chain. We'll speak to her about how public childhood education became a playground for the tech titans. In the second half of the show, we're going to talk amongst ourselves about the Republican midterm convention and all the lies that Donald Trump told and how the Democratic Party is failing to meet the moment. We'll also get an update on the push for impeachment with our friendly neighborhood constitutional scholar, Bruce Fine. As always, somewhere in the middle, we'll check in with our tireless corporate crime reporter, Russell Mokyber. But first, big tech's battle to remake public schools. David?
4: Natasha Singer is a New York Times reporter covering the intersection of technology, business, and education. She has covered tech industry influence in schools for the New York Times for more than a decade, and her school tech reporting helped prompt California to enact a landmark student online data protection law. In 2019, she was part of a New York Times team whose tech coverage won a George Polk Award and was a Pulitzer Prize finalist for national reporting. She's also the author of the book, Coding Kids, Big Tech's Battle to Remake Public Schools. Welcome to the Ralph Nader Radio Hour, Natasha Singer.
7: Thanks so much for having me.
6: Yeah, welcome, Natasha. You know, on the back of your book, there's a comment by Kathy O'Neill, author of Weapons of Math, M-A-T-H, Destruction. And I want to read that as a way of introducing our listeners to your response to my question about what the book is all about. And here's Kathy O'Neill's comment, quote, "This riveting book reveals how titans of tech used the big pharma playbook to push computer science and then AI literacy in schools with industry-written curriculum and high-powered marketing operations. Now, that promise of high-paying jobs have fizzled." Natasha Singer asks, what would education about technology look like if it focused on the best interests and critical thinking skills of today's children? Question mark. End quote. Kathy O'Neill. So with your brand new book just out, Coding Kids, what is the message that you want to convey?
7: So my new book, Coding Kids, tells this fascinating story about how tech giants like Google and Microsoft came to capture the classroom. And the book documents over a period of decades how Silicon Valley came to have more power and more sway in public schools than any other industry. So these tech companies, first of all, supply the infrastructure that schools run on. You've got tech companies providing the hardware, the laptops and tablets that students use. And they also provide the backbone software. Students use Google Docs to write essays and Microsoft PowerPoint or Google Slides to do their presentations. And teachers give quizzes using Google Forms, and they give students assignments in a platform called Google Classroom. And then from there, from providing the infrastructure that schools use, big tech companies have also influenced the subjects that schools teach. And so we saw big tech companies go from state to state advocating that schools start teaching computer science and coding lessons. And they met with governors. They lobbied presidents of the United States to make computer science a requirement. I'm not arguing in the book that we shouldn't have computer science. What the book does is take readers inside the powerful playbook that these tech companies use to shape how and what millions of school kids learn.
6: Well, it's a very revealing book. You quote a Brad Smith of Microsoft saying that that company intends total saturation, including all rural areas. So they mean business, and a lot of it is just promoting their products, right, to make profits. This is the way they get in. They get in on an educational argument and a job argument after graduation, but they're really promoting their products. Can you explain that?
7: Yes, and I also think it's complicated and nuanced, because I took the position in this book that the people I interviewed, and I interviewed a lot of teachers, I interviewed teachers' union leaders, I interviewed education researchers, academics, professors, nonprofit leaders whose education groups were funded by big tech, and executives at tech companies. And their intentions from the tech companies, I would say, are both well-intentioned and profit-driven. And so you hear them saying schools are ill-equipped to teach modern subjects like computer science and AI. And so that forced the tech industry to step up to the plate and provide the expertise and the resources and push states to teach these subjects or require schools to teach them. And so on the one hand, many parents would like their kids to be able to use tech, build tech, and understand how these tools work. On the other hand, when you have companies like Google

0: Docs or a third grader using Gmail or a fifth grader using a Google laptop Chromebook, then these students are likely to become Google customers for life. And so it's not about the companies immediately making money off schools. It's about influencing kids, getting customers early and for life. But I think more importantly, it's about imprinting Silicon Valley worldviews and values on young people so that you get docile consumers who maybe aren't worried about wholesale surveillance and data gathering, and docile employees who are not going to push back against being surveilled by their employer or using AI tools or having AI replace them. And so I think this story about tech companies capturing the classroom is not just about how they're shaping learning. It's about how some of the most powerful, wealthiest corporations on the planet are able to influence school systems, which are publicly funded entities that are desperate for resources to help kids.
1: And these companies provide a lot of money, don't they? They give grants, they wine and dine the key people in public education, and the saturation is really overwhelming. You mentioned to me that you came across one of our reports in 1990 by Sheila Hardy. She wrote a report called Hucksters in the Classroom, how various corporations get into classroom curriculum. They provide free, at that time, free movies. And you want to describe that and compare it to today?
0: Because, Ralph, you were like, the Center for the Study of Responsive Law was so far ahead on this. So I think it was around 1979 that Nader published this report, and Sheila Hardy was the researcher. And in the 1970s, she documented how classrooms were flooded with commercial propaganda. And so, for example, there was this national competition called the ABC Educational Program, and different companies would provide materials and kids would submit essays on products. And so one was like, you know, there was this Agree hair conditioner. A is for Agree, the cream rinse and conditioner that honestly helped the greasies, right? Or C was for Canada Dry, or G was for Goodyear tires. So companies were sponsoring contests where kids would write essays about their products. And Sheila Hardy also documented how corporations were supplying lessons that basically skewed the politics of what was happening benefit the companies. And especially, she called out this General Motors kind of comic book booklet for schools. And the idea was that kids were really concerned about plastics and pollution, and that the General Motors brochure that Sheila Hardy described in the Nader report, it had characters called Harry Hydrocarbon and Charlie Carbon Monoxide. And their idea was to like dispel fears that kids had of serious health hazards and pollution. And apparently this booklet from General Motors with the Harry Hydrocarbon cartoon character also told students that automakers would install these new emissions devices to make sure they met air pollution standards, even though at the time the industry was lobbying against new emission standards for cars. And so you see that when industry provides the curriculum, they control their own corporate narrative and they teach kids what benefits the industry. And I just wanted to segue back to one thing, because you mentioned Kathy O'Neill, who wrote this amazing book, Weapons of Math Destruction, which is about how algorithms hear us. And she made the analogy that, like, I show in the book how the tech industry used the pharmaceutical industry playbook. And before I covered tech for the New York Times, I covered big pharma. And so that is one of the reasons that I wrote this book, because medical researchers for decades have studied how the pharmaceutical companies influence both medical education and the medications that doctors practice. It's like an entire branch of medical research called overdiagnosis and overtreatment. And so, for example, for years, drug companies like Pfizer and Merck and Shearing Plough and Johnson & Johnson would go to medical schools or big academic hospitals, and they would sponsor free lunch for medical students and doctors. And it could be just like free pizza for everybody or free steak sandwiches for everybody. But while the doctors were lunching, the pharmaceutical industry rep would talk up a drug like Lipitor or Viagra. And so when medical researchers studied this, they found that even doctors who had had one free lunch worth less than $20 were more likely to prescribe whatever brand new expensive drug that the pharmaceutical rep was pushing. And so We see similar things in tech

0: in schools. We see tech industry funding programs that promote their own products. But the difference is we don't study the effect in schools of tech industry funded programs. We don't even ask the questions. In medicine, you ask these questions about how is this big pharma program influencing how doctors practice medicine, what they prescribe. And there's a researcher at Georgetown, a doctor, a pharmaceutical professor, Dr. Adrienne Fu Berman, and she's written pieces like in the British Medical Journal saying industry-funded medical education is always propaganda. And nobody questions that because, in fact, it's true. But when you raise these questions, if you are a teacher or a tech industry reporter, you are cast as a Luddite or a Debbie Downer or somebody who just doesn't get that tech is going to revolutionize education. And so the argument I'm making in the book is, people, please, let's just ask more questions. Let's just ask the same questions that medical researchers ask about how big pharma influences medical education. I've been covering tech in schools for the New York Times for more than a decade, and this extraordinary thing has been happening recently where parents are rising up and saying, we think that schools are awash in tech that is not benefiting our kids, that is not improving education, that in fact is distracting them and maybe worse. And I've never seen this kind of collective action before in the decade I've been covering this. And so, for example, we saw earlier this year, parents in Los Angeles, a group called Schools Beyond Screens, advocating to get the school district to eliminate giving iPads to nursery school students, kindergartners, and first graders. And in fact, the school district agreed to do that. And then we saw more recently in New York City schools, thousands of parents rise up and say, we don't think the school district should be rolling out these generative AI tools, right, which are the chatbots that can make up stuff. We don't think that the school district should be rolling this out until you have tested it and proven that it has benefits for kids and that it doesn't impede the development of critical thinking. And so we saw New York City schools a few weeks ago announce that they were going to put in a moratorium for the school year on student-facing AI tools. And that means like there were certain math apps or English apps that had embedded AI chatbots, as well as AI tools like Google's Gemini for the classroom, like these chatbots that students can ask questions of. And it was a major turnaround for New York City schools, which has been very gung-ho on AI. And you saw Mayor Mamdani say the tech industry is trying to convince us that AI is beneficial and inevitable for education. We don't agree. And that was an extraordinary thing for a mayor to say and for a school district to do in this climate.
1: Is any of this spreading around the country and not just restricted to New York City?
0: Yes. I think that we see much more media coverage of what's happening in New York and Los Angeles because those are among the, you know, New York is the biggest school district. Los Angeles is the second largest school district. So when they say we're not going to give devices anymore, laptops and tablets to kids in the lower grades, or we're going to put a moratorium on these AI tools for kids, it gets national news coverage. But this is happening across the U.S. We see different school districts, different parent groups. I've talked to superintendents in Kansas and parents in Oregon and in Virginia and in Pennsylvania and in Florida and in Nevada. I think that what we're seeing is there's a groundswell of concern nationally that big tech companies have had runaway power in our lives. And so I'm sure you're watching their national pushback in communities against big tech companies building these sprawling data centers to fuel AI services. And you're seeing people push back against surveillance products. Meta has these AI glasses that have a camera in them that can record whoever they're talking to. And there's a pushback against these Flock street traffic surveillance cameras. And I think the parent pushback against AI in schools is part of this larger feeling, only it's more specific to kids. As you said to me this week, parents feel like social media and other tech companies have taken over child rearing and that parents have lost control and they want it back.
1: Natasha, I was intrigued by your reference to Alva Edison, and he had developed an early version of moving pictures, and he made huge promises how this was going to revolutionize the classroom. And you have a description of this in the book, which very few people know about, because you compare with the overpromising by the tech industry. You want to describe that analogy?
0: Yes. So one of the really great things about writing a book is you can take book leave. And so instead of like chasing daily and weekly stories, I took some months off and I got to do this historical research. And the New York Times has this incredible feature called Times Machine, where you can look up old articles. And so I found this article in the New York Times from 1912, where a New York Times reporter goes to visit Thomas Alva Edison in his studio in Orange, New Jersey. And in this lab, Edison has one of these kinetoscopes, and he's saying that moving pictures should replace textbooks in schools because textbooks are really boring and they're really static. And teachers teach these boring textbooks the same boring way all over the country. But if they just got rid of all the textbooks and put in his machine, that the machine and these moving pictures would engage kids through their eyes and their ears, and it would be much more riveting and kids would never skip school. And you could teach them all through the technology that Edison invented. And he said specifically, I'm going to quote the New York Times, Edison said, "I'd like to see every last school book thrown out of the schools, and they'll do it sometime. They'll do all the teaching by moving pictures, every bit of it."
1: Okay, and now what's the analogy for the present day? What are they promising?
0: So again, like what I find fascinating about this is that we have these repeat cycles of very charismatic American innovators coming along and saying, my technology is going to revolutionize schools. So we see that Thomas Edison is saying this in 1912. And then in the 1980s, when Apple was a new company, you had Steve Jobs saying, my Apple IIe desktop computer should be in every school because it's going to revolutionize education and it'll be much more engaging, creative than the boring ways we teach. So every generation has this charismatic tech innovator saying, use my tool. And it's both well-meaning and completely hubristic. And so now we have the people who are on the forefront of AI, like Sam Altman at OpenAI, but also the heads of tech companies at Google, at Microsoft, and billionaires like Bill Gates, who as soon as ChatGPT came out and became popular, began saying, AI will automatically customize itself to kids, and it will be this automated tutor, and it'll be much more engaging, and it will revolutionize education, and it'll teach kids valuable career skills. And so over 100 years, we've got the same message from innovators making tech, that tech is better than live teachers. It will transform and democratize education. It'll be more engaging. It'll teach kids valuable career skills. And yet every time we have these cycles of enthusiasm and then it doesn't work and we have disappointment. And one of the reasons I wrote this book is it feels like collective amnesia. It feels like we have these cycles. We don't learn anything from them. And then we go on to the next classroom tech hype cycle, and AI is the latest one.
1: It's very important, listeners, to realize that these emperors have no clothes. They've been promising, lying before Congress. Zuckerberg reassures that he's got ways to have parents protect their children. He goes back and he's exposed by the New York Times and Washington Post and others for doing just the opposite, and that he didn't fulfill his commitments. He's very slippery that way, as he testifies again and again before Congress. When are these people going to start losing credibility here?
0: So I'm so glad you brought this up, because since the time of Steve Jobs, Silicon Valley has attached this fancy word literacy to whatever product they have, and then told schools they needed to teach it. So in the era of Steve Jobs, there was suddenly this fervor that we had to teach computer literacy because Japan was ahead. And if we wanted our country to compete, we needed computer literacy. And then the internet came and we got internet literacy and smartphone literacy and then digital literacy. And then when Mark Zuckerberg was saying, we're changing our company's name to Meta and everybody has to learn virtual reality, it was this brief moment of the push for metaverse literacy. And now we're in this moment where Silicon Valley and tech-funded nonprofit groups are pushing AI literacy, except we don't know what AI literacy is, and we don't know how to teach AI. And so it makes it sound really fancy, AI literacy, but oftentimes the companies are really just talking about learn how to use our chatbot. And now you have asked, when are we going to stop listening to these people? When are we going to stop rushing to teach whatever product literacy Silicon Valley is pushing us to do this week, and then pivot with whiplash to whatever they're pushing next week? And I think that's the question of the hour. You've brought up the social media trials and these big verdicts that attorneys general won against Meta, and then Meta agreeing to settle for $17 billion. And the states argued that Meta and other social media platforms deliberately hooked kids on their products and put them at risk while covering up some of the safety issues, but also knowing that millions of kids under the age of 13 were on their platforms in violation of this federal law, the Children's Online Privacy Protection Act. And I think that this is related to tech in schools, because parents were deeply concerned about the effects of social media on their kids, about kids spending more time clicking and scrolling than actually making friendships with other human kids or going outside to play, but also that kids were using social media during school and able to access YouTube and things on their school computers and watch dozens or hundreds of hours of non-educational YouTube videos at school.
1: And as a corollary, Natasha, the parents are losing control over their kids. These corporations are bypassing, undermining parental authority, parental guidance, and taking over. In fact, there's a book by a Harvard psychologist, Susan Wynn, called Who's Raising Our Kids? Big Tech, Big Business. So that's one reason why the parents are getting very, very concerned, because they're losing control 5 to 7 hours a day. I mean, in human history, there's never been a generation of youngsters that spends less time with their family and their parents and their community, playing on the sidewalk or with Mother Nature, hiking. So all of this is being wrapped up in a huge amount of anxiety, dread, and fear by parents. It doesn't matter whether they're liberal parents or conservative parents. This is not a left-right, blue state, red state issue. They're all rallying together here against this menace. Now, I know the galleys for your book, Decoding Kids, closed in the spring. And since then, there's been these very dangerous admissions by executives at Anthropic and OpenAI that these robots can escape the controls that's placed on them. When these warnings are coming from the very innovators themselves inside these corporations, how have the developments since the spring, when your galleys closed, further informed your criticism here?
0: So I have to just say, I do think there are major risks with generative AI, but the people who are yelling that AI is magical and going to transform humanity and education, and the people who are yelling that AI is dangerous and it's going to doom humanity and education, are all calling attention to themselves and making this technology seem magical and godlike, that it has more power than us. And I feel like that distracts from the actual problems that are already happening in schools that we're seeing. And so there are concrete problems that I think schools are struggling to address. And one is, if you look at the research from Pew Research data, the majority of teenagers are already using generative AI chatbots outside of school to help with homework, to plagiarize, to cheat, but also to tell jokes, design fashion items, and look up how to build a birdhouse. So you have a generation that's already hugely using these tools, and schools not teaching them where it comes from and how it might be steering them. So you have these generative AI tools, which A, can spew misinformation because they're not magic. They're mathematical models that predict the next word in a sentence and are often wrong. So the potential for kids to be led astray, the potential for kids to over-rely on these tools and outsource their critical thinking and creativity to a machine and then impede the development of their own critical thinking and their own creativity. And the third thing is, we're starting to see parents file lawsuits against some of these AI chatbot companies because their children, the parents say in the lawsuits, formed relationships with chatbots over months. And then when the kids had mental health issues and were discussing self-harm, the chatbots abetted the children in harming themselves. And so before we even get to, are we going to be doomed? There are concrete issues right now that are big risks to education and child development with these chatbots. And I don't want to distract from what's happening on the ground with men who make AI telling us how important and dangerous their tools are. There are major things that we could be teaching kids about the inner workings of tech and who builds it and who benefits from it and profits from it and who it might help and how it might benefit kids, but also what communities it might put at risk. And so I think that one of the things that I'm optimistic about is that I see a new generation of teachers pushing for a broader vision of what tech education could be. And it involves encouraging kids to ask deep questions and to pursue the things that interest or worry them.
1: And what's the role of the PTA, Parent Teachers Association? Any of them speaking up and organizing around the country?
0: Oh, Ralph, you've asked a very thorny question, because if you look at some of the documents that were made public in these trials of parents and school districts against social media companies, you see that some of these companies paid the PTA to teach parents how kids could responsibly use social media or to promote industry curriculums. And so the PTA has now cut ties with Meta, but I think that for a long time, we, the public, and schools and nonprofit groups funded by industry had a romantic notion about technology and kids, and that era is over.
1: Well, you know, it does seem to me, when you put it all together, Natasha, that there has to be a protective cloak over our youngsters. And the idea that this MIT professor came up with a long time ago is just get these companies off the backs of elementary school children. If they want to start with AI preparedness, that they can't be allowed to start until high school at the earliest. That doesn't mean there's no computers in the classroom. It just means that this omnivorous generative AI curriculum, it has to be banned for 7-year-olds, 8-year-olds, 10-year-olds, 11-year-olds. They're very vulnerable, extremely vulnerable. It's only going to get worse and more penetrating, more all-enveloping, more insidious. That's certainly been borne out by just looking at the last 2 or 3 years. I noticed in your book you had something on a conference in 2025 that was put on by Civics of Technology, a group co-founded recently by educational technology researchers. Can you briefly tell us about that?
0: Yes. So one of the things I'm optimistic about is that there is a movement at the college level among education researchers, but also among individual teachers and in school districts like New York City for the civics of technology. I'm calling it tech civics. And the way I would describe it is this. We've seen in the last few years, parents on the left and the right, Republicans and Democrats and governors and state lawmakers want more civics in schools. And civics teaches kids about the power of the government. How do the three branches work? Checks and balances. What are your rights as an individual voter and citizen? And how can you help create rules or challenge them as a community? It's about the power of the government and your individual power. And so I think that tech civics is an offshoot of that. It's about understanding the power of these trillion-dollar companies that have more money and power than the governments of most nations, and how they affect us, and what are your rights as an individual in an ecosystem where when Google makes one change to its search page and puts in an AI overview, which tells you the answer before you can choose what source you want, it affects how billions of people get information just with a feature. And how do we deal with that as a public when it's now these tech giants that are writing the rules that society lives by? And Civics of Technology is one of the groups developing curriculum to teach this kind of deeper, more inquisitive tech education for K through 12 students to help them have more agency when they go out into a world where they're going to submit their resume electronically and an AI scanner is going to read it and maybe dismiss them before a human ever sees their resume.
1: Well, you know, this seems to only be getting worse. For example, these AI companies have now put in the hands of students ways to cheat that are driving teachers up the wall. In fact, many teachers are now saying the only way they can guard against cheating is to have the examination be right in the classroom with no iPhone and nothing but the students and the teachers watching them. And of course, these companies are also teaching these youngsters how to gamble online right out of their home. They're exposing them to pornography, which they keep apologizing. Oh, this got through. We'll try to screen it out. Never seems to stop. It just, everything bad seems to be growing and growing. I really think we should come to simpler conclusions like clear out generative AI, clear out all this stuff that can be described as clear, described as electronic child molesters. They have no respect for traditional family values, to use the cliche. No respect for parental guidance and control. They indeed are usurping the parental role and keeping these children into this virtual reality where they don't know what the smell of a forest is like. You know, they don't know how to play outside their home anymore. They're just looking at screens hour after hour. This is a devastating effect that we have never been able to fully measure, other than the withdrawal from civic life of the younger population now, the kind of withdrawal, the kind of gullibility that brought us the fascist dictator Donald J. Trump. Any response?
0: Yes. So I'm sure you know Randy Weingarten, the head of the American Federation of Teachers, the second largest U.S. teachers union. And, you know, yes. Last year she did a partnership with Microsoft and OpenAI and Anthropic. The three AI makers gave the teachers union $23 million to help launch an AI academy to train teachers across the U.S. how to use AI in school to do things like automatically generate lesson plans or write emails to parents or give students feedback. And less than a year later, Randy Weingarten had a complete, well, half about face, where she said she was wrong and that these AI products pose cognitive and developmental and educational risks to kids. And she recommended that schools not use AI products like chatbots with elementary school students. And furthermore, that these AI products not be used to give elementary school students feedback on their work. And you see that New York City schools just implemented this and said that for elementary and middle, they were not allowed AI products in the classroom. So some of the major educational institutions in the United States agree with you. And now I want to play devil's advocate, though, Ralph, because if we've got millions of middle schoolers already using these chatbots outside of schools, do schools not have some obligation to teach kids how they work and how they might be detrimental and how to make better choices about what to use? Because otherwise you're having kids use these things with no adults who have independent values interceding for them.
1: You know, when Randy Weingarten, the head of the American Teachers Union, over a million teachers belong, accepted that 20 million plus contribution from these corporations, she thought that would get her a seat at the table. But then she started realizing that she was the meal at the table. And she revised and corrected herself and concluded, as you just described, that we have to protect these children. There's no such thing as trying to compromise with these relentless corporate commercial predators who are taking over our public schools. Let's go to Steve.
2: Natasha, we're always being told by the tech titans and politicians that we need to be on the cutting edge of this or we're going to be left behind. What are they talking about? What are we going to be left behind? What are the consequences of not being computer literate, or at least not having young people be inculcated with all of this? Is there anything to that? What, left behind what? What are they talking about?
0: So, as you know from reading my book, I'm not actually arguing that tech should be out of the classroom or that tech industry should be completely divorced from schools because they can bring expertise and resources that schools desperately need. And I think many parents want their kids to be able to use the tech of the day in ways that might help them as teens be creative, build things online, learn to make an app. But also as they get into the work world and they're going to have to use these tools, they feel that kids will be at a disadvantage if you don't learn to use AI until you're in college. So I think there's an argument for balance. But when the tech industry says, if kids don't learn to vibe code with AI in middle school or whatever, they're going to be left behind and the cutting edge kids will get ahead or the United States will lose out to China. The companies that make these products and are trying to build an AI-driven future need kids to learn how to use these products so the companies can build an AI-driven future. I mean, the mayor of New York said recently, I haven't seen a lot of evidence that AI benefits kids except for the research funded by the companies that stand to profit. So I think when you see New York say we're going to pause AI for 9 months to try to figure out what is beneficial and what might be problematic, are kids in elementary school and middle school going to lose out for not using these tools for the next 8 or 9 months in schools if they're going to learn how to use them? Right. So like, I think that pausing for a short period of time so that some evidence can be developed to figure out the best, prudent, useful thing to do is really important. But one other thing, I've been visiting schools where teachers are trying to teach AI education that is deeper and more provocative and more interesting. And so I've seen high school students learn to examine how AI works, learn how to build things with AI, and examine their own AI use. And one of the examples that touched me most was a high school student who had been getting text messages from his dad, and their text messages were really fast, just a few words. And suddenly the dad starts sending these long, effusive messages on the phone. And the kid is like, "Dad, what's up with that? It doesn't sound like you." And the dad is like, "Well, I've been using ChatGPT. It's making my writing much better." And the kid says like, "Dad, you and I have an authentic relationship. I do not want it mediated by a chatbot. I want to hear from you." And now you have the kids teaching the parents that there are ways that maybe this AI can be useful, but not to have a machine-mediated, inauthentic generation of messages from your parents to the kid.
2: It seems to me that the kids have to know that AI is essentially non-creative because AI can only know what is already known. And therefore, it will not attend to any kind of new experience. It can lie, it can hallucinate, but it essentially regurgitates. And I think it's important for the kids maybe to understand that, because it's not going to help you with your writing because it can't really do anything original.
0: And so that's what these students in this New Jersey high school in Newark I visited were learning. And one of the first lessons was their teacher showed them a video clip of a sci-fi movie or something that had AI generated scene of an explosion. And one of the questions for the kids is like, if you're going to use AI to make a scene in a movie, is the director still the director? Is the AI now going to be credited as a co-director? Like, what does it mean that we are doing automated computer graphics and we can, in fact, make fake automated actresses or actors? And so the students considered for a long time over the semester, what is the role of human creativity and what parts of it do they want? And some of the kids said, "Yeah, I'm not using AI for that. I want to think about this myself." And I think it's really important for everybody, including the grownups, to think about what am I delegating and what might I be losing by delegating this chore to a machine.
1: Let's look for a minute, Natasha, at a lineage of computer industry history. We all remember the time when these same corporate moguls would urge all schools to teach computer coding, and that computer coding was the way to getting a terrific job. Well, now the computer coders coming out of our colleges are finding that it's very difficult to get a job. The job market for coders, because of generative AI, is shrinking very, very rapidly. So we're entitled to ask, what is the end goal here of people like Elon Musk and Peter Thiel and others in Silicon Valley? The goal is what they've said themselves from time to time. They want to replace all human workers. They want factories where there's just nobody there except robots from A to Z. They want to destroy the human autonomy. You know, they believe that these machines will get them to a Valhalla, never mind to Mars, as Elon Musk wants to travel to. So we're dealing here with an end game for which these companies brook no compromise whatsoever. And the labor unions are almost obsolete here. They're not keeping up to date as to what's coming. What's coming is robotic replacement of human workers in the workplace. Let's go to David Feldman.
3: They see it as inevitable. It's evolution, survival of the fittest by becoming one with the machine. We know that the children of the big tech tycoons, for the most part, are not allowed to use the products that made their parents so rich. So how vulnerable are inner city schools where AI must be seen as the antidote to raising property taxes so people don't have to spend money on public schools?
0: So it's such an interesting question, because often when the tech industry wants schools to teach a new product, the argument is always equity and democracy. We have to give every kid a laptop in school to use in school and take home, because the kids who don't have laptops at home will lose out otherwise. So it's only equitable to give every kid these tools to use all day long at school and at home. Or we have to have every kid use these math and literacy apps that use algorithms to customize lessons to each kid, because it will like democratize customized education and it will improve outright. And like, there are all kinds of reasons for kids to learn how to use tech, but there's not a lot of evidence that these tech products improved education outcomes. And so the flip side of arguing about equity is called predatory inclusion. If you're saying everybody has to use this, but this thing carries a risk, and then you are giving this product specifically to lower income kids in inner city schools or rural kids, and it's problematic, it isn't equity, it's predatory inclusion. And so I think when we're using products whose outcomes we don't know and that have the potential to misinform kids and to inhibit their critical thinking and form relationships with kids, or kids form relationships with these machines, and we don't know the outcomes of that either on child development, it raises significant questions. On the other hand, I just have to say, all the data suggests that tens of millions of kids are using chatbots, middle schoolers, high schoolers. And so if we're not teaching them about how they work and who makes them and what their implications are, that is also problematic. And if only kids in wealthy schools are going to learn critical thinking around tech, then it is going to be problematic that less resourced schools are going to be left out.
1: Any last words for our audience? Any last exhortations before we conclude?
0: Yes, Ralph, I want to tell you a story that you may not remember. Well before the pandemic, there was an event in Washington at the Electronic Privacy Information Center, and I met you for the first time. And I had just started at the New York Times, and you said to me, like, you're an intern, right? You must not even be a reporter yet. But I had just started as a reporter, and I was covering privacy, and I was covering kids' privacy. And then I started studying student privacy. And so how I got into covering tech in schools is because I was looking at all the data companies were gathering and profiling of kids and students and the potential risks of that. And you really encouraged me to pursue this line of reporting. And now, you know, more than a decade later, here's this book, Coding Kids. And so I want to thank you for encouraging me that this was a worthwhile thing to investigate.
1: Well, thank you. That's very gratifying to hear, Natasha. And basically, anything we can do to help young reporters to break new ground and not be constrained by the pressures on them is, of course, all to the good. Thank you very much, Natasha Singer.
0: Thanks, Ralph.
2: We've been speaking with Natasha Singer. We will link to her work at RalphNaderRadioHour.com. When we come back, we'll get an update on the push for impeachment. But first, let's check in with our corporate crime reporter, Russell Mokyber.
4: From the National Press Building in Washington, D.C., this is your Corporate Crime Reporter Morning Minute for Friday, September 18, 2026. I'm Russell Mokyber. Wile E. Coyote, the beloved Warner Brothers cartoon character, is making an appearance next weekend at the American Museum of Tort Law. That's according to a report in the Hartford Courant. The museum will host a special screening of Coyote vs. Acme, a long-awaited animated courtroom comedy that was shelved years ago and was never released. In the film, Wile E. Coyote takes on the Acme Corporation in court with the help of Kevin Avery, a personal injury lawyer played by Will Forte. What follows is an outrageous and surprisingly apt story about defective products, corporate power, accountability, and an underdog turning to the civil justice system, the museum said in a press release. For the Corporate Crime Reporter, I'm Russell Mokyber.
2: Thank you, Russell. Welcome back to the Ralph Nader Radio Hour. I'm Steve Scrovan, along with David Feldman, Hannah, and Ralph. We've got Bruce Fine here to give us an update on the push to impeach Donald Trump, plus possibly Pete Hegseth. Welcome back, Bruce Fine.
5: Thank you.
1: Welcome indeed. Well, a signal event happened this week on the House floor with Congressman Al Green's impeachment resolution. Could you explain to our listeners what happened?
5: Yes, there are resolutions that very few that are called privilege resolutions. Privilege resolution means that neither the House Speaker nor any other committee can block a vote on it in more than what they say 48 legislative hours. And Al Green invoked Rule 9 because impeachment resolutions are privileged. And he started the clock running a little before noon on Monday. 48 hours is the maximum time to wait. It's the resolution came to a vote. It forced a vote. Now, some tried to dodge accountability by not voting yes or no, but just voting present, including the minority leader, Hakeem Jeffries. The ultimate vote was 147 in favor of the impeachment resolution. There were 232 opposed and 46, including Hakeem Jeffries, just voted present. That, however, doesn't exhaust impeachment resolutions. They can be introduced after the recess. Now, just to add to your question, Ralph, Thomas Massie, a Republican, introduced 24 hours after Al Green did his impeachment resolution, a resolution against Pete Hegseth, and also invoked Rule 9. That would have come up for a vote tomorrow if proper regular order obtained, because that was when Mike Johnson had announced he was going to recess the House until after November.
1: What do you think of a vote called present, like Hakeem Jeffries, Nancy Pelosi, Congressman Richard Neal from Massachusetts? There were dozens, several dozen that voted present. What does that mean? I mean, you're either for or you're against impeachment. What game are they trying to play here?
5: They're playing to dodge accountability by saying, you know, we're neither for it nor against it. It's like someone who's claiming they're agnostic. Now, how you could be agnostic on Donald Trump, whose impeachable offenses are proven out of his own mouth? All these statements that he's made are open and notorious. And so it's almost implausible to suggest that these people don't know that he has committed impeachable offenses and are deciding to duck for political partisan purposes, their calculation as to what would help them politically. Now, that, of course, is directly contrary to their oaths of office. Hakeem Jeffries, like his colleagues, have taken an oath without mental reservation or purpose of evasion to support and defend the Constitution of the United States. At present, the Constitution is in flames under Donald Trump, and to sit and do nothing, to declare neutrality between the firefighter and the fire, is itself a offense to be prosecuted for perjury when they were sworn into office.
1: Well, the explanation that the people who voted present under Hakeem Jeffries gave is, quote, the impeachment effort traditionally requires a comprehensive investigative process, the collection and review of thousands of documents, an exacting scrutiny of the facts, the examination of dozens of key witnesses, congressional hearings, sustained public organizing, the marshaling of the forces of democracy to build a broad national consensus, end quote. What are they, crazy? 90% of the Democratic voters want to impeach Trump yesterday. Two-thirds of independent voters want to impeach Trump. These are the polls of Celinda Lake, who polls for the Democratic Party. Imagine them giving this kind of lame excuse. You thought the state attorney generals had a role here when Trump at his Dallas convention the other day urged Republicans to cheat like hell, even if they're not registered. What role did state attorney generals have here?
5: Well, these are violations of electoral fraud, even at the congressional level, are violations of criminal violations of state laws. And the Supreme Court, in its, what I believe, idiot immunity decision, still carved out exposure to the president for non-presidential acts, meaning acts that aren't in furtherance of discharging his constitutional powers. Well, under the Constitution, the president plays no role in operating and running congressional elections. It's the private role of the head of the party operating outside any immunity universe. And that's why, for example, Ralph, when we had a kind of a trial run with the 34 felonies against Trump for paying off Stormy Daniels when he wasn't exercising presidential duty, he was running for office, they have attempted to apply the immunity to ruling to that situation and have lost. He still has 34 felonies. Now, this Supreme Court is erratic, so you can never predict for certain. But I think we're on solid constitutional grounds to say these are violations of state criminal laws against electoral fraud. He's incited them, aided and abetted them, and it's not protected by immunity. And I've written a letter to the National Association of Attorneys General, now headed by the Connecticut Attorney General, saying, hey, it's time to call a grand jury and indict Mr. Trump.
1: Well, we wait for a reply. But the voting present by Nancy Pelosi, Hakeem Jeffries, and other Democratic leaders augurs very poorly for bringing impeachment charges should the Democrats retake the House in January of next year after the November elections. In fact, we have feedback that the Democrats are not going to pursue impeachment. They impeached Trump in 2019 for this Hunter Biden caper in the Ukraine, but for becoming a monster of illegality, cruelty, greed, viciousness, violating the Constitution, bragging about it, a convicted felon, they're going to give him a free ride trying to trade off politically for some bill that he might agree to drop his opposition to. What's your prediction next year if the Democrats win the House?
5: I have, and maybe I'm being Pollyannish here because I usually don't have the highest optimism about the strength of our citizens' commitment to the Constitution. But I do believe that although you've accurately described the sentiments of the office holders, that come November, the demand from the public for impeachment will be so great that they will capitulate and surrender. Of course, that means that we have to be organizing and arguing and getting the issue out there on the campaign trail so that people are educated. But I do believe that Democrats will fold when they see their constituents rise up en masse and say, enough is enough. Now, I do think that maybe I'm being too cynical, that one of the factors into the Democratic anemia is they feel in 2028, they impeach Trump, get rid of him, and then J.D. Vance is in the White House and he gets a running start for 2028. And that's all they care about is 2028. And so who cares if the country burns, you know, in the interim? But that's how these, I don't even know what words to describe, these scoundrels think, you know, in their calculation.
1: Well, let's give Congressman Al Green his due. He is clearly the most courageous of the members of the House of Representatives. He's taken a lot of abuse. He was redistricted out of his district by Trump and Governor Abbott in Texas and therefore lost the primary. So he's retiring. What are your words of acclaim for Al Green?
5: Well, I mean, if we talk about, you know, true heroes, his courage is standing there, even though there are all sorts of anonymous attacks on him, his character, whatever. He's one, maybe the only one in Congress who's worthy of the 56 signatories of the Declaration of Independence who have signed their death warrants, you know, in the name of liberty and unalienable rights. So he deserves that rank. And in some sense, the applause should even be louder, because in the short run, he's not going to get any credit for it. Even if impeachment comes and he's not there, he will be the one who really ignited it, you know? And I can guarantee he won't get any credit for it. It's a little like Obama becoming president, but he wasn't there at Selma. He wasn't there on the Freedom Riders. So everybody celebrates Obama, but the others were that laid the foundation for that. And I think that, let's hope that Al Green, and Al Green is not a vain person, so he won't care. He'll say, well, it's good. We got the impeachment. I don't need to get credit for it. Anybody else can, but the American people win. And that was good enough for Al Green.
1: Any last words, Bruce?
5: The only last words are to the citizens and listeners. Keep awake, keep vigilant, keep campaigning. Don't take anything for granted. That's the price of liberty is eternal vigilance. And that's being tested right now.
1: On that note, thank you very much, Bruce Fine.
5: Bye-bye.
2: Thanks for that, Bruce. So, Ralph, before we go, you wanted to comment on something Donald Trump said about AI in response to Dario Amodei's warning about the dangers of AI.
1: Well, Trump really outdid himself in terms of his egomania. He said that the idea that AI could take over and endanger the planet is a hoax, like global warming is a hoax. And then he said, all we need in our country as a guardrail on AI is, quote, a strong and smart, high IQ president, and the USA has that in spades, end quote. I mean, this is really off the wall. He's becoming more and more out of control, dangerously unstable, megalomaniac with his finger on the nuclear trigger, as we know. So he basically downplays any problems from this generative AI, which all kinds of researchers inside and outside industry have been warning about. And he said, don't worry, I'll take care of you. I got a high IQ. So here we go again with Donald J. Trump. I just wrote a column on the many lies that he perpetrated at the GOP convention in Dallas. And one of them was basically that he said to them, he urged them, saying to them, whether you're registered or not, you have to cheat like the other side does. Well, you know, that's urging a criminal violation under every state law in our country.
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4: In the news this week.
5: Brazil will hold elections on October 4th to elect the president, vice president, members of the National Congress, the governors, vice governors, and state legislative assemblies. If no candidate for president or governor receives a majority of valid votes in the first round, a runoff election will be held on October 25th. Out of a field of 13 candidates, only incumbent president center-left Luiz Inácio Lula da Silva and ultra-conservative Flavio Bolsonaro, the son of former right-wing president Jair Bolsonaro, have enough support to be competitive. Although Lula da Silva has about 40% support and Bolsonaro has about 35% support, they are in a statistical tie due to a margin of error of about 3%. All of the other candidates have less than 10% support. We'll have a complete report on the Brazilian election on our next show. On tonight's show, we'll report on the Trump administration's recent announcement that it will withdraw $52 million in military aid from U.S. allies in Western Asia and in Europe in order to provide the funding to the armed forces of four conservative Latin American governments. In addition, we'll feature a comprehensive report on efforts by the 23-member Caribbean Community of Nations to receive reparations from former slave trading and colonial nations for the long-term effects of enslavement and colonization on the people of the Caribbean region.
4: Now the news.
6: On September 15th, the Trump administration announced that it will reallocate $52 million in military aid, transferring it from U.S. allies in Europe and in Asia in order to provide the funding to the armed forces of four Latin American governments that are close Trump.